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That was See Swallow Me from Cocteau Twins with the composer Harold Budd. Before that, The Primitives with Ocean Blue. This week's theme here on All Access 80s is the sea. We're playing songs about the big blue. Up next, let's go to a synthesizer, a more electronic project here. This is called Island Sunrise from Software.

That was Big Country with Tall Ships Go. Before that, Waves by Slow Dive. And before that one, Island Sunrise from Software. This is All Access 80s. I'm your host, Evan87. 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This week's theme, we are looking at aquatic tunes, songs about the sea, songs about the ocean, or just songs that kind of have that feeling, that underwater feeling. So up next, let's go to one that is admittedly outside of the 80s, but just barely. We'll let it slide because I think it fits in very well with the theme. This is a really cool band I'm sort of just getting into, Kitchens of Distinction. Under the Sky, Inside the Sea is the track. Very dreamy, very lush. I hope you enjoy it.

We just heard three songs about the sea, particularly that was Hands Across the Sea from Modern English. Before that, Seven Seas, Echo and the Bunnymen. Before that, Under the Sky, Inside the Sea by Kitchens of Distinction. To continue our oceanic theme here on All Access 80s, we're actually going to go and we're going to cheat quite a bit again. This one is from 1977. Yes, I know. 3 years outside of the defined radius. However, it fits just too well. The Isley Brothers, Voyage to Atlantis.

Mermaid Smiled from XTC is the track you just heard. Before that, Sinking Ship from the Congos. And before the Congos, the Isley Brothers gave us Voyage to Atlantis. This is the oceanic, aquatic, the sea theme here on All Access 80s. Here on Delmarva Public Media, WSDL 90.7 Ocean City. And up next, we have our final two tracks to round things out. First off, Blue Lagoon from Laurie Anderson.

Vapor Trail from Ride off of the album Nowhere. Before that, Laurie Anderson with Blue Lagoon. Hope you enjoyed this Down Under the Sea theme here on All Access 80s. There's every Saturday at 8 p.m. with an encore presentation, Mondays at 2. We hope to see you next week. Thanks for listening.

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1: Honey, you're too late. The boat just left. There you

It's the post-World War II era. The U.S. is responsible for 50% of the world's gross domestic product. They have 80% of the hard cash and gold. We're it. This is our music. It's the beginning of rock and roll. And the two places there that are in the heartland of the U.S., Chicago and Michigan. Those last four, all from Michigan. Ferris Wilder, It's All Your Fault. Leon James, along with Walter Atkins and his Homotones. Bumblebee Records release, Baby Let's Rock. Sweetie Pie by Ellis Kirk and the Town and Country Boys. It started off with Wayne Curtis and the Rhythm Rockers. Thinking About You. Oh, you know Wayne Curtis. He's one of my favorites. I liked him for the music. I didn't have visuals on the musician. Wayne Curtis is in a wheelchair. He has deformed arms. He's still playing the guitar. Later on, he goes on to manage professional wrestlers. He used to run into him with his wheelchair. That's who we were in that post-World War II era. Whimsical. It was fun. Life was fun. It wasn't dark, vengeance, hatred. Now, of course that existed, but it wasn't celebrated. Something to be embarrassed about.

Johnny Stark with the Four Winds. You know the Four Winds. Oh, it was just a pickup band in California. But one of them, you know, was Gordon Lightfoot. Yeah, Gordon Lightfoot. He was moved from Canada to L.A. to make his claim to fame. He's taking any job he could. And that might have been him on the background of that song, Rockin' Billy by Johnny Stark. Jake Porter, another Los Angeles guy, a band leader. Yeah, L.A. band leader and record company owner, Jake Porter. Sofronia, number one, says she needs to go. Need to go take a bath, get cleaned up. That's what Jake Porter's singing about. That's his muse. Johnny Tyler, the devil's hot rod. Started off with Johnny Sardo, Take a Ride with Me. All right, coming up, just musicians named Smokey. Why? Well, there's the famous Pfister Sisters bumper sticker that said, New Orleans, where you can still smoke indoors and drink outdoors. In honor of that, Smokey Johnson from right down here in New Orleans, where we pound the table. Smokey Johnson, the great drummer.

four bands led by a musician named Smokey. That was Smokey Armin, along with the Schooners, a New Jersey band. Baby, What Am I Gonna Do? Smokey Joe Bah, one of those Sun musicians. Oh, he was a good one, too. Start All Over Again was a song. Smokey Hogg, Houston guy. I'm Looking for My Baby, recorded in 1951, and Smokey Johnson from right down here in New Orleans. Trippin' Lightly, the great drummer, singer as well, Smokey Johnson. And me, I'm Jamie DeLappa. We're playing all the non-hits, collector's music. If you're going to find the first rock and roll song, it's not going to be a hit. It's before the hit. Speaking of hits, oh, everybody loved that Diana Ross. And she could sing. But there's another great girl singer named Ross. Jackie Ross, out of Chicago. This time singing about a couple of dances, The Jerk and the Twine.

Jackie Linton with Little Child doing a bunch of covers. Frankie Irvin preceded Frankie Irvin, one of those great unsung wonders of the music world. He was singing fine. It's the reviewers and the audience that wasn't. From 1959, singing about Annie Laurie, the great singer. Little Gigi, Gigi standing for Gloria Glenn. Take the bitter with the sweet. Did I mention most of these musicians that we play? Maybe they put out 145, a couple 45s. Some got lucky and could put out an album's worth of music. But most of them ran into dead ends. Because music is not a meritorious business. It's the opposite. It's the exact opposite. So there's a lot of luck involved. Let's just put it that way. That's a kind way of saying it.

She developed those pipes in the church and unleashed them on the secular world. Jerkin' Twine was the name of that song, singing about those two dances. I think the Twine was real big in Chicago. That's where she's from. All right. Still searching for that first rock and roll song. Searching in all the unusual places. This next one, really unusual. Name of the band is The Sneakers. Yeah, Sneakers. They don't spell it like sneakers with an A. It's two E's, like they're Seekers, except they're Sneakers. Oh, it's just corny. Speaking of corny, most of their songs are referring to sneakers, like this one. This

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1: No. All right, maybe I did, but I didn't shoot him.
0: Checks out. Okay, sir, you're free to go.
1: Good, because I got a hot date tonight. Our date. Dinner with Fred. Dinner alone. Watching TV alone. All right. I'm going to sit at home and ogle the ladies in the Victoria's Secret catalog. Sears catalog. Now, would you unhook this already, please? I don't deserve this kind of shabby treatment.

Those black jeans. The Battle of Jericho. Sounds familiar, right? All those Mexican rock and roll bands used to cover American songs and oftentimes sung in English, even if they sounded it out. This was kind of unique because they're singing it in Spanish. But the real surprise is on their early recordings of Los Black Jeans, Placido Domingo was a backup singer. You know, I got that off of Wikipedia. I'm having a hard time verifying it, but who needs to verify it? A story adds to the music. Don Cole proceeded from Phoenix with the lie detector machine. He was going to make a lie detector machine off of a piece of wire and who knows what else, cactus. The Jades, along with the Pacer Band and Applesauce, J.L. Smith, did you do the mosquito? Yeah, everybody was slapping him. He couldn't figure out why. The Sneakers started all off with the Soul Sneaker. Boy, a double entendre there, huh? Soul and a shoe? Very clever. Nah, they didn't go anywhere.

0: Johnson Brothers, Roll Over Beethoven. Speaking of Roll Over, maybe we'll just turn that record on over. Get to the other side. We got close. We almost found the first rock and roll song. But the beauty about not finding the first rock and roll song, this means we can come back in the next hour. Keep looking for it.
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All right. I'm Jamie DeLappa, broadcaster for the French Quarter in New Orleans, ancient heart of us. We're playing music you've never heard, musicians you've never heard of, collector's music. 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Playlists, links, photos, all kinds of stuff, including your free pass to the Mardi Gras. Yeah, the Mardi Gras. Biggest free show on the earth. And on the other side of the record, Michigan, the heartland of the U.S. It was booming after World War II, not only with economic activity, but with music. Yeah, there was all kinds of music going on. This set of music, just bands with that Michigan connection. Starting off with the Four Imperials.

0: Deftones. The name of the song is Jumping. And all those songs are from Michigan. Michigan bands. Thunder Rocks, Oh My Linda. Johnny Powers, Mama Rock. Vic Gallen, along with Dennis Coffey, who's only 15 years old, playing guitar on that. I'm Gone is the name of the song. Pete DeBris and the Wanderers. Long Tall Lou from Louisville. Start off with the Four Imperials. Detroit band, Doo-Woppers. Lazy Bonnie. I like the way they pull up in the car. And as all Doo-Woppers do, they even speak in harmony. Synchronized and in harmony as they're asking about that Bonnie. Well, searching for that first rock and roll song in that post-World War II era. In Michigan, producing cars. At that time, right after the war, until economies got back up on their feet, the U.S. was producing half of the world's GDP. At 80% of the hard currency, gold, in the U.S. Would we spend it on? Rock and roll music. We had to invent it. Let's go on down to Louisiana. Right here. Louisiana.
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And down here in Louisiana, as were all of those last musicians. Johnny was talking about having a whole lot of fun. Before him, Johnny Rivers, Every Day. And before Johnny Rivers was Johnny Rivers, he was Johnny Ramostella. That's who we heard. Two by Two was the song, Johnny Ramostella. The great Smiley Lewis, rootin' and a tootin'. Smiling Joe, also known as Cousin Joe. Talking about those ABCs. Yeah, that's a lyric. 26 verses in it. Almost guaranteed. Johnny Saunier started all off with a sad lover. And me, I'm Jamie. Jamie Nalapa. We're searching for the first rock and roll song. And music and musicians you've never heard. Coming up, Johnny Ross. A whole bunch of bands with musicians in it. Named Johnny. Bang.

0: Johnny Reb and his Rebels. A good 2-minute song that unfortunately went for 3 minutes. Ring a Rockin' was the name of that song. And then from Chicago, the city with the broad shoulders, the Mark IV. And a song called 45 RPM. Johnny Red, Take a Ride with Me. They're worried about being seen by her father. Johnny, I don't know what it is with you, but you're poison. You're kryptonite. Johnny Restivo, The Shape I'm In. There's a promotional photo of him with a beach ball. It's just beefcake photo. It's embarrassing. And that's the song that goes along with it, The Shape I'm In. Johnny Ross started off, That's What You Mean to Me. All right. Speaking of Chicago, let's go on over and listen to a few bands out of Chicago. There's so many great bands out of Chicago. You know, the music that's being put out today, it's one of the most amazing miracles of modern technology. There's no singer, no instruments, no musicians. It's all computer. It's got all the heart and soul of a computer. No standards. No reason to cover a standard because nothing appealing. Heart and soul. Heart and soul. Human heart and soul. That's what we like in music. The community. The reaching out and touching you. One human to the other. Through music. Through the most fundamental, primitive sounds.
1: Just you and I.

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0: Jaguars.
1: Scat Car Scat was the name of the song. Charles Smith and the Coachman, Hard to Find. Then the Big Rocker, also known as Lenny LaCour, from Louisiana, but he moved on up to Chicago. He found that rock and roll romance. Well, that's the name of the song. Wayne Worley preceded with the Red-Headed Woman, also from Chicago, the Big Shoulders town of Chicago. Duke Savage and the Arabins. I can't find anything about Duke Savage. Well, I don't know, maybe there's some guy who's a professional wrestler or something, but the musician, Duke Savage, nothing. Hey Baby's the name of the song. Jimmy McCracklin, Everybody Rock. Started off with another Chicago guy. A lot of Chicago guys in that last set. Guitar Red, Just You and I. We've been searching for that first rock and roll record. It's elusive, isn't it? It's so elusive that it's not a destiny. It's a journey, a road trip through us. No reason to stop. Keep trying to find that song next hour.
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1: I'm Jamie, broadcast from French Quarter, New Orleans, ancient heart of all of us. 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Need a program guide? 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It'll come up. Playlist, all kinds of stuff in there. Coming up, handful of bands from Michigan. Michigan, big economic center of the U.S. Back when it was booming with cars. What do you do with all that extra money? Make rock and roll. Nobody else had ever done it. Here's Danny Zella's Rockers. Youngster meets monster.

the best named band of the night, the Treble Makers. I love that, Treble Makers. Spartan Stomp was the name of the song. And then we heard that great Motown sound, Nick and the Jaguars, Ichiban Number One. Yeah, they were a surf band that Motown signed up. They put out that record, probably two sides to a 45. Then they said, we don't really fit. I'm not too sure who said we or you don't fit, but the fit wasn't there. They went on to change their name to Biscaynes. But I like that song, Ichiban Number One. The D-Notes, Ball and Wire, Nino with Rabby Baby. Did I say these are all bands from Michigan? Yeah, the heartland of Michigan. After World War II. Making all that money making cars? Don't go spending it all on rock and roll. They didn't listen to me. Danny Zella's Youngster Meets Monster.

another Chicago musician, this time Billy Peek, Rockin' to the Top. Preceded that, Johnny Wicks and the Johnny Wicks Orchestra, the Jockey Jack Boogie from 1952. It turns out that Preacher Steffens, who's a favorite of mine, we play him a lot, he was in that band. Preacher Steffens was this shade tree mechanic living out of Louisville, Kentucky. And that guy left some great music, but he left almost no footprints, no biological footprints. Johnny Wicks, 1952, Jockey Jack Boogie, along with Preacher Steffens. The Ripcords, Let's Do the Razzle Dazzle. And Let's Do the Bop, which later was turned to At the Hop, because the bop was a short-lived dance, and they wanted the song to have some more longevity. They being the American Bandstand guy, Dick Clark, told him to change the name. Johnny Madeira, along with Danny and the Juniors. Johnny Madeira was 20 years old. I think the rest of the band is younger than him. And me, I'm Jamie DeLappa. Still searching. Still not finding the very first rock and roll song. But isn't it a joy to not find it? All these false leads? All these songs that could have been the first rock and roll song? I hope we never find it. Yeah, we can just keep searching. Here's J.C. Haggard, the Bartender Blues.

cents. 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Get some of your hair and boil it in a pot. 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

0: Frankie and the Teen Tones, not Frankie Lyman. Told You Little Baby, preceded that Smiley Turner, When a Man Has the Blues. And then the Sly Fox, that's Eugene Fox. And I believe this is recorded, just kind of an after-hour session at a radio station with the Ike Turner Band. And Sly Fox, Eugene Fox, was just some guy. He said, you know, we like the way you sound. Let's go see. Let's just play around. See what we can record. Ike Turner had that kind of talent. They could do something from midnight till 6 o'clock in the morning and turn it into something impressive. Who Do Say is the name of the song. Jack Hammer, Mean and Evil Me, started with J.C. Haggard. Bartender Blues. All right. What we're working towards is the second song in this next set by somebody just named Jackie. I don't even have a last name. Almost Persuaded. You know the song.
1: I get a feeling

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0: Yeah, Johnny McRae fell in love with a cartoon. Johnny McRae and Betty Boop. Preceded that, the 4J's, which featured Brenda Holloway. The nursery was the song, referring to a bunch of nursery rhymes. Brenda Holloway, a tremendous talent. And she just didn't break through it at Motown. She was on the West Coast. She would write her own material. And she could kind of do it all because she had that level of musicality. But they just put her in kind of support roles, backup singer, that. Or else they marveled over her beauty, but not over her musicianship. Jackie did Almost Persuaded. Don't ask me the last name. I don't know it. Brenda Holloway, I Get a Feeling. That was Brenda with The Soulmates. Always diluted with another band, The Soulmates. Let's finish up this show with a little bit of Chicago. Here are the Blue Echoes and that cool guitar.
1: Hey, man, that's cool.

0: bunch of songs from Chicago. That was Sunny Day. Talking about, not about a Cadillac, but something a little bit faster than a Cadillac. It's a Speed-a-lac. It even spelled it out for you. Bobby Charles, who's from down here in Louisiana, but he went on up to Chicago for a while, trying to make a bigger career up there. I got a feeling he got up there and said, whoa, it's way too cold here. Ooh-wee. Don't You Know I Love You is the name of the song. Chuck Miller, Cool It Baby, and the Blue Echoes with the cool guitar. I'm Jamie, searching for the first rock and roll song. And like every time, we don't find it. Or maybe we find many first rock and roll songs. Because we're really not trying to find the singularity. We're looking for that sound, that feeling of us, where we came from. And the fact that we didn't find it means we can come back and keep trying again next week.
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with the tropic heat and the rhythm of my heart of tom-tom beat. You bring out the savage in me. Primitive love cries reach my ears with the passion of 100 million.

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Who's the African Clark Gable? Jojo, the Cannibal Kid. All the tribe eat roots and berries. He's the one that never did. He prefers his mission.

0: Yeah, John Schoolboy Porter from May of 1952, a piece he calls Breakthrough. This is Blues Before Sunrise, and I'm going to talk right up until we get to 60 minutes, and then we will pause and identify the station. You hang around. We'll be right back.
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0: And it's hour number two of this week's Blues Before Sunrise. I'm your host, Steve Cushing, and I thought we would stack the first part of this hour with sides by Johnny Otis.

game.

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0: subject. 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
1: Amen.
0: Texas found in the gospel according by St. Luke, chapter 15 and verse 19. And he rose and came to his father. But when he was yet a great ways off, his father saw him and had compassion and ran and fell on his neck and kissed him.
1: Amen.
0: And said, come on back home, baby. Papa ain't mad with you.
1: Amen.
0: In the 11th verse, we find these words too. And he said, a certain man had two sons.
1: Oh, yeah.
0: And the youngest of them said unto his father, said, Father, give me the portion of my goods.
1: Mm-hmm.
0: That followed me. And I, he did live it unto him his living. And he not many days packed up and left home.
1: Amen.
0: He was the youngest son of all. He was Papa's baby. And so he went out into a strange land.
1: Amen.

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1: It's hour number three of this week's Blues Before Sunrise.

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1: Barrel House Buck McFarland. From November 1929, On Your Way was the name of it, recorded for the Paramount label. Before that, we had Charlie Seeger on the Vocalion label. February 1940, he played piano and sang, Fred Williams on the drums, and there are, I think, eight recordings, all done before World War II. There are no post-war recordings that I could find, but they said Paul Oliver asked Billy Pierce down in New Orleans, and Charlie Seeger came from their same hometown in Florida, said that he used to not only play piano but trumpet and play them both at the same time and sometimes do it blindfolded. He billed himself as the piano wizard. That's Charlie Seeger. We got time for just part of this one. This is an unknown artist, and it was an unused track, unissued, done in November 1928. We'll only get to a part of it, but we don't know who it is. It's a thing called Throw Me Down, and this will take us up to station ID.

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1: It's hour number four of this week's Blues Before Sunrise. That means we're down in the alley. I'm your host, Steve Cushing. We'll start things off with Robert Jr. Lockwood.

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1: over you. It's hour number 5 of Blues Before Sunrise.

Bruce Brown on, I believe, the Atlantic label, and the Delta Rhythm Boys. It's a little vocal group in the background from January 1950. Someday, and then we followed it up with It's All in Your Mind. You're tuned to Blues Before Sunrise. I'm Steve Cushing. It's probably the last you're going to hear from me until just before the end of the program. We're going to go down in the alley. We've got nothing but blues records. Here's Rice Miller, Sonny Boy number 2.

0: from the high desert of Nevada and the historic Brewery Arts Center in downtown Carson City, it's time for High Country Celtic Radio with your hosts, Joe Bly and Katie Marie. Dear Whit, Joe.
1: Dear Smidowich, Katie. It's Memorial Day in the United States, and we observe the day with some songs and tunes that remember those who gave all in conflicts throughout the centuries.
0: Traditional music has a long memory and provides the record of the honor, heartbreak, and the horrors of battles and wars, no matter which countries are involved. And often not recognized as one of the tragedies of war are those left behind and having to watch their loved ones go off to war. And in honor of that, we're going to play music and tunes that recognize the loved ones left behind. Starting our show today in honor of Memorial Day, we have Scotland-based North Sea Gas from their release Lochinside. We're going to hear Twa Recruiting Sergeants.

0: Stray Hens from their release, The Confluence. We heard The Recruited Collier. Before that, Socks in the Frying Pan with The King's Shilling, and that's from their release, Return of the Giant Sock Monsters from Outer Space. And we started today's show with Trois Recruiting Sergeants from North Sea Gas from their release, Lochinside.
1: 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We're going to continue our Memorial Day show with the group Providence. This is from their release, A Fig for a Kiss. We're going to hear, Will Ye Go to Flanders?

0: Mohilamar from Mary Black from the compilation Bin Blasta, the Irish Traditional Music Special. Before that, we had Providence with Will Ye Go to Flanders from their release A Fig for a Kiss.
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0: and Katie Marie.
1: It's our Memorial Day show this week, which honors those who have fallen in battles throughout the centuries and also recognizes those who have been left behind. We're continuing our show this week with Maverick Angels and Wing Commander Donald McKenzie's from K. This is from their release, Between

0: Nuala Kennedy from her release, Noble Stranger, we heard Patty's Lamentation. Before that, Kay, with some amazing flute playing there, Maverick Angels, and Wing Commander Donald McKenzie's. That's from their release, Between Words.
1: You're listening to High Country Celtic Radio with Joe Bly and Katie Marie. It's our annual Memorial Day show, honoring those who have fallen in battle and those left behind.
0: Celtic music has a very long memory, commemorating wars and battles and those who have fallen, even if we've all forgotten what was written in the history books.
1: We have a lot more in honor of Memorial Day coming up in the second half, but first, we have to take a short break.

0: Welcome back to High Country Celtic Radio with your hosts, Joe Bly and Katie Marie. Today's show is in honor of Memorial Day here in the United States, and it happens at the end of May every year.
1: The Napoleonic War was a turning point in history for the Irish. Some of the Irish were hoping that Napoleon would come along and kick out the English, and others went to fight with the English against Napoleon. We're going to continue with the Battle of Waterloo from Kirsten Blodig and Ian Melrose from their release, Kelpie.

0: Roger Landis and Chipper Thompson from the release The Janissary Stomp. We heard The Banks of the Nile. Before that, 18th of June from Frank Hart and Donal Lunny from their release My Name is Napoleon Bonaparte. And we started with Kirsten Blodig and Ian Melrose from the release Kelpie. We heard The Battle of Waterloo.
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0: and Katie Marie.
1: Here's another song from the huge repertoire of Celtic music surrounding the Napoleonic Wars. This is the Bonnie Light Horseman from Lindsay Straw.

0: wrapping up with another song about the Napoleonic Wars. Rain Nikolov with a lovely treatment of a song also known as Shula Rune. From her release, Foxglove and Fuchsia, we heard Johnny Has Gone for a Soldier. Before that, The Bonnie Light Horseman and The Song of the Passion from Lindsay Straw. And that's from her release, My Mind from Love Being Free.
1: Thank you very much for spending the past hour with us here on High Country Celtic Radio with your hosts, Joe Bly and Katie Marie. Our theme music, Glen with a Deer, is from Nuala Kennedy and used with permission. We're going to finish up today's show in honor of Memorial Day with Todd Denman from the release Celtic Peace. Here's a pipe tune called Peace March. Thanks for listening.

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from the winter damage studios of WDIY-FM in Bethlehem, PA. It is time for another hydrangea helping hour of chemical-free horticultural hijinks. You bet your garden. Are your hydrangeas looking hideous, horrible, homely, and horrendous? I'm Mike McGrath, and on today's show, I'll reveal what you can do now and in the future to have a display instead of a disaster. Otherwise, it's a fabulous phone call show. Yeah, we are going to take that heaping helping of your telecommunicated questions, comments, tips, tricks, suggestions, and jarringly jovial juxtapositions. So stay right where you are, cats and kittens. It's all coming up right after the news. Welcome to another thrilling episode of You Bet Your Garden from the studios of NPR station WDIY-FM in Bethlehem, PA. I am your host, Mike McGrath. And instead of in the news, this week's opener comes from the vaults, specifically the vaults of the National Geographic, where this story by Boyd Gibbons first appeared in 1990 and has just been brought back to life on April 28th of this year with the title, How Peter Raven Transformed What We Know About Plants. Well before dawn, Peter Raven walks out the back door of his house in St. Louis and up a path to a low modern building whose glass reflects the grounds of the oldest institution of its kind in the United States. For the past 19 years, Raven has been director of the Missouri Botanical Garden, which he has transformed into a landscape of exceptional beauty. But his alarm at what is happening to tropical rainforests has caused the garden to transcend aesthetics and become one of the world's leading centers for tropical botanical research. At least two-thirds of all species live in the profuse rainforests of the tropics. Yet, as Raven points out, these forests are being rapidly cleared and burned, extinguishing the genes of evolution and accelerating climatic warming by loading more carbon dioxide into the atmosphere by burning the trees that absorb carbon dioxide. If this continues, he notes, the Corn Belt could become the Dust Bowl. And I quote, every year this deforestation is destroying an area roughly the size of Illinois, states Raven. About one quarter of all biological diversity in the world, more than a million species, will vanish in the next quarter century. No extinction episode of that magnitude has occurred during the past 65 million years. The great majority of these species and their potential for humanity will disappear unknown. That's why we're dedicated to the collection and identification of these plants. Roughly 25% of all prescription medicines in the United States are derived from plants, including alkaloids from the rosy periwinkle of Madagascar that have arrested childhood leukemia and Hodgkin's disease. Oral contraceptives were first found in Mexican yams, and muscle relaxants from an Amazonian vine traditionally used to make poison darts. In any temperate forest, such as a grove of oaks or hickories in Missouri, you'll find numerous trees, but only a few different species. Tropical forests are just the reverse. Individual populations are small and scattered, but the number of different species is enormous. Within walking distance of their camp,
David and his colleagues have identified 1,500 plant species. He believes that's probably only half of what's out there. Raven believes that the U.S. and other countries, for charity and self-preservation, should help teach the world's poor how to farm cut-over land, replant trees, and save what rainforest is left. He especially hopes this will happen on Madagascar, which holds about 5% of the world's species, some 75% of which are not found anywhere else.

0: Welcome back to another thrilling episode of You Bet Your Garden from the NPR studios of WDIY-FM in Bethlehem, PA. I am your host, Mike McGrath. In just a little bit, we will try to heal your hydrangeas and tell you what to do if bad weather threatens next season. Before that, a couple more of your fabulous phone calls at 610-694-8100, extension number 3. James, welcome to You Bet Your Garden.
1: Thank you, Mike.
0: Well, thank you, James. How are you, sir?
1: I am well, and you?
0: I am hanging in there, looking forward to planting my tomatoes finally.
1: My tomatoes have tomatoes on them. I'm just waiting on them to turn red.
0: So how deep in the south are you?
1: I'm in zone 9B. I'm about an hour and a half north of Galveston.
0: Oh, you're a cheater.
1: Yes.
0: You can yes. Almost grow year-round.
1: Yes. Yes, sir. And unapologetic.
0: We northerners have to be tougher. We got to get them in and get them out. Not hurt them in a limited amount of time.
1: We have a very long growing season, and it is a blessing. Yes, sir.
0: All right. So I'm told you are troubled by a weed, if not weeds.
1: Mike, it is stickers. They are taking over the yard. They look kind of like cilantro. The tops right. Do. They're bright green, and these things are horrible. And I am loath to put out weed and feed. I'll be honest with you, short of just, I guess, taking something out of there and just pulling them up by hand, I have no idea what to do with this.
0: All right. The first thing I want to mention is a tool, because you say you got a dog or dogs. So that's the biggest burr problem you have, right?
1: They're scared to walk through the yard themselves, like I am, barefooted, on account of they come back with stickers in their feet.
0: Ha! Well, anyway, there's a product out there. It's a block of what looks like a little meteorite or something like that, activated charcoal. But what it is, it's just pockmark with rough surfaces, like on the moon, and you rub it over something. They got burrs on it, and the burrs come off immediately. Tell me about your layout. You have a garden. Is that separate from other areas of your landscape?
1: Yes, sir. The garden is off over to itself, yes, sir.
0: Really, what you're talking about is just what could be lawn or whatever.
1: What I'm talking about, yes, sir, is the lawn in front of the house. Where we would be, yes, sir. Not in the garden. The garden is, of course, it's overran by weeds and grass.
0: Uh-huh.
1: But we take care of that with a tiller and a hoe.
0: Okay. Well, when you till up weeds, you got to be careful. You can't do it too often, because every time you till, you release nutrients into the air, especially nitrogen. You know, you're in a perfect place to solarize. You would till everything up, level it all out perfectly, do this areas at a time if it's a big area, cover that area with clear plastic, 2 mil thick.
1: Yes, sir.
0: And before you do that, you saturate it completely with water. I'm saying you let a hose or a sprinkler on low out there for 24 hours. You want to turn it into a bog. And then you make sure everything is level. You stretch the clear plastic over top, not black plastic. Whoever came up with that idea has destroyed more gardens than I ever could. Clear plastic, and then you weight it down at the edges with bricks or stones. And at the end of a growing season where you are, everything in that area is dead. All the weed seeds, perennial weeds, any kind of disease. And then, you know, you just finish off pieces at a time. Your other alternative is to do exactly kind of what you're proposing, to till it all up completely. Now, you have a warm season grass. What are you growing?
1: St. Augustine.
0: Okay. So this is the perfect time of year to do it. You can till it all up, rake up all the green material you can. You don't have to be perfect, but level it all out until it's level, and then scalp it with a lawnmower. And I mean scalp it. I want to see dirt blowing out the back of the mower. And then you wait 10 days. And, of course, plants are going to come up. So you get yourself a super sharp hoe, the diamond hoe. It's like a razor blade.
1: That's what we have. That's one of my most used tools.
0: Exactly. So after 10 days, you go over these little sprouts with the diamond hoe, just slicing across the surface of the soil, maybe going under a little bit, you know, but you're going to get rid of everything that came up. Now, most people are done at this point. You have created what's called a stale seedbed because you've destroyed all the living plants, and the little plants that are coming up now don't have the biomass. They don't have the strength to fight back the way fully established weeds can. So just a simple slice across the top will do it. And if your weeds are especially tenacious, you said you're near Galveston?
1: We're an hour and a half north of Galveston, yes, sir.
0: Okay. Yeah, well, everything's bigger, right? So you may have to do it twice. If you establish a stale seed bed, you do this real quick. This doesn't take a lot of time. You can put in a fresh run of St. Augustine. I don't think they do that by seed, right? That's just propagated.
1: I only know of two ways. That's to buy the square sod. You buy a square sod or you put runners down. That's the only two ways I know to do it.
0: Yeah, that's vegetative. It doesn't grow well from seed. So, you know, there's a little bit of an investment, but you'll get a real lawn out of it that you can walk on and play on and run your dog on. And in the meantime, what I have used, because they'll show up around my property, what I do is I have a flame weeder.
1: Yes, sir.
0: They're readily available. Burns-O-Matic, the one they used to make, was called the Yard and Garden Torch. Some people will call them outdoor torches. It's real easy. It's a big shepherd's hook that you fit a camp stove, not a grill, a little propane bottle, one of the smaller ones.
1: Yes, sir.
0: Onto the short end. You ignite it with a clicker, and then you just hover over those plants either when the seeds are forming or even when they're fully formed. And they just either burn up if they haven't established yet, or they explode if they're real seeds. You keep doing that, and what you do without realizing it is you exhaust the seed bed. If you do this rigorously for a year, they didn't get to drop much, if any, seed. So you do it again the second year, and the only problems you're going to have are ones blowing in on the wind, and you recognize the plant now as a baby, so you can flame weed it. You can spray it with regular household 5% vinegar. There's more and more new products out there. There's a weed killer, for instance, that's made of iron. I think the original name was Iron X. You don't have to do weed and feed. And my understanding of St. Augustine Well, wait a minute. St. Augustine is a heavy feeder, isn't it?
1: It's a what, sir?
0: A heavy feeder. Likes food and water.
1: Yes, it does. Yes.
0: Yeah. So I would say knock them out as adults for a year and then get the little guys the next year. Then feed your lawn compost and water it deeply once a week during dry times. And, you know, that's the mistake people make. They water their lawns for like 20 minutes a day, and the lawn never gets a chance to grow real roots. If you really saturate it overnight, turn the water off when the sun comes up, those roots are saturated with water, and their natural inclination is going to be to go down deeper into the soil as the water drains out. And St. Augustine is a tough grass for weeds to get into. It's a very thick grass with underground rhizomes. And then you spend a minimum amount of time on it in the future, and you should be fine.
1: Mr. McGrath, I appreciate your time, man. Thank you.
0: Oh, it's my pleasure. I envy your tomatoes. All right. Well, good luck to you then. Well, it's time for me to take a little break and congratulate all of yous what held out and did not plant early this supremely silly season. And if you are one of those wise persons, be sure to install your plants in the early evening, not in the morning when the plants could be burned by their first exposure to the hot sun. Just don't go looking longingly at your land just yet, because we'll be right back to handsome up your hydrangeas and take more of your fabulous phone calls. I'm Mike McGrath, and you're listening to You Bet Your Garden from the NPR studios of WDIY-FM in Bethlehem, PA.

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2: 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Chance of thunderstorms with fog and spots early today. Otherwise, cloudy skies expected. Daytime highs approaching 75. Southeasterly winds around 5 miles an hour. And that's a look at your forecast from Delmarva Public Media. I'm meteorologist Derek Height. Right now, 58.
3: Welcome back to another thrilling episode of You Bet Your Garden. From the studios of WDIY-FM in Bethlehem, PA, I am your host, Mike McGrath. Coming up later in the show, a lot of you out there are very unhappy hydrangea owners. It was a tough winter for these plants, and over the years, they've become more sensitive to these changes in climate. So we're going to try to tell you what you can do to maybe salvage some flowers this year and especially help you get beautiful blooms in the years to come. But first, a couple of phone calls at 610-694-8100, extension number 3. Mira, welcome to You Bet Your Garden.
4: Hi, Mike. Thank you so much for having me on the show. I've been listening for a very long time, so I'm really excited to talk to you.
3: Well, recently you could have been watching and listening and, you know, Lord knows what else. But thank you, and thank you for being had. Where are you?
4: I'm in Columbus, Ohio.
3: Oh, okay. Very good. Nice to hear from that part of the country. What can we do you for?
4: Yeah, so I have had this, I have a hedgerow of hollies. I'm pretty sure they're the Blue Princess variety. And they've been struggling for several years. Recently, I had an arborist come by to check them out. And he said that they are struggling with canker and that all of them need to come out and that he had suggested some replacement ideas. The hollies are over 30 years old, and I can describe you what's going on with them, like what they look like specifically. So I guess I was kind of curious, do they all need to come out? Is it something that's treatable? If they do come out, how easily is canker transmissible to any plants that I replace them with? So that's kind of
3: Those are all good questions. So they've been in the ground 30 years, but you did email us some pictures, and they didn't look like 30-year-old plants.
4: It's possible they're not. I've only been in this house for 6 years or so. There were some hollies on the original plans of the house, so I'm assuming that they're the same ones, but it's possible that they've been replaced along the way.
3: Okay. Because, and no offense, but they look like the dog's breakfast.
4: they are, my neighbors keep asking me what my plan is, so I got to do something.
3: Yeah, no, I mean, it's, I was shocked when I looked at the pictures. I was going, are you sure these are hollies? You know.
4: Yeah, no, I'm definitely sure they look like hollies. They produce really, and they're still producing berries. I use more holly tone fertilizer over the last couple of years, and that same arborist was doing injection fertilizer treatments, and they actually have bounced back substantially, but maybe not well enough.
3: Okay. Now, you have to realize whenever you call someone in to look at plants on your property, that's a potential sale of something to them.
4: Oh, yes. Yes.
3: So canker, which we'll get into in a minute, there's no reason to fertilize, and there's no need for fertilizer injections. When did nature ever walk around the forest with a big syringe going, here you go, this won't hurt? Yeah, no, canker, yeah. If anything, overfeeding would not cause canker, but it would encourage it.
4: Okay, well, okay.
3: Canker really refers to the symptoms, the split bark, the black blotchy areas that occur, the deformed branches.
4: Okay.
3: You know, and is that what you're seeing?
4: So I do have large sections of some of the holly plants that are browned out. Some of the leaves also have black spots on them. That's probably the first symptom that I started to notice over 5 years ago, was the black spots on the leaves. When I was looking at the bark, I couldn't see areas that were, I couldn't really differentiate the disease. I didn't really see areas
3: when
4: that
3: you,
4: were cracked.
3: When you look at the plants, we realize they're not pleasant looking, but is there anything deformed about their basic structure, their trunk, their branches?
4: Doesn't seem like it to me.
3: Okay, you don't have canker.
4: Okay, other than the big parts that are browned out.
3: I didn't say browned out, deformed.
4: Okay, but deformed. No, it doesn't look deformed. There's a couple of sections that'll have kind of, like, it looks like moss growing on it, but that's about it.
3: Yeah, none of that is canker. Now, the moss leads me to believe that they don't get enough sun.
4: Okay. They're on the, what side is that? That's the west side of the house.
3: Right.
4: So it does feel like they do get some sun, but yeah, it is possible that it's not enough.
3: Okay. But you didn't install them. You bought the house and was told that there was a 30-year-old planting, but you suspect that they planted them anew right before you moved in.
4: Oh, they didn't give me any information. I kind of just assumed that they were about the age of the house, but I really don't know how old they are.
3: Okay. All right. Mm-hmm. And what's at their base? Are they growing out of grass? Are there weeds around them? Are they touching?
4: They're growing out of a garden bed. There's really nothing, maybe like some like clover growing, some weeds, but not a significant amount. It's pretty bare underneath.
3: Okay, so they're not surrounded by grass, long, tall, grassy weeds or anything like that?
4: Correct.
3: Okay, and now is the time. Now, in the pictures, it appears that at least one of them had turned completely brown.
4: Yes.
3: How many brownies do we have?
4: We have, I believe there were about 20 in the front yard, and 4 are decidedly dead, and maybe 3 other ones are brown and maybe dead, kind of hard to say. Although I would say, actually, one of the ones that seems, I was going to say, was fairly dead, I cut back some of the brown sections last year, and there is some new growth growing from the base of the hollies.
3: The good news here, which I learned from the caretaker of a local arboretum many years ago, maybe it was Tyler Arboretum, but they specialized in hollies. And I have a blue holly that was given to me to, quote, test years ago, which is like turning Superman over to Lex Luthor for a checkup. And it grew awkwardly. It developed a bad shape. There was a side branch that came out that overtook the look of the plant. And I was talking with him about it. And he said, you are so lucky. Hollies can be cut back almost to the ground, and they will regrow. They're very hardy plants. And with any luck, yours will regrow straight. But you're also going to pay attention now and prune off any branches going in directions you don't like early on. So you should have been taking out any brown areas as soon as they appeared.
4: Okay.
3: Now, any hollies that are completely brown, I would urge you to cut them back, cut off all of the branches, leave as much of the stump as you can. And the other ones, prune pretty strongly. Prune them for shape. Prune them to get rid of any brown areas, anything that doesn't look good. Hollies are something that, unlike other plants, you can go out and you can get pruning happy. Just don't cut off any healthy parts. And then when you're done, take a look at what you've got. Maybe you don't want to wait for those four to regrow. Mine grew regrew faster than I thought it would. But if everything is looking good, and you should see signs of new sprouts even this year if you do this. By the way, use a bow saw. Use a real garden implement. Don't use a wood cutting saw, or you may prove that they're not invulnerable. And in the meantime, you can always fake it. You can get a nice big planter, or, you know, build a garden box of some kind to hide the bad ones. Nobody's going to know. It'll look like you did it deliberately. You can put out statues of the little boy. But get rid of the bad parts. And, you know, cut down. If it looks dead, let's see. Let's get rid of the overgrowth, over the top of the stump growth. Give them, I'd say, another month to show you what's really dead and what isn't. But all this time period, especially where you are with when summer isn't going to come on fast and strong, you got plenty of time to do this. But you don't have canker, and you should thank your lucky stars.
4: Yeah, thank you so much.
3: By the way, I heard you say you're using Hollytone. Are you using it excessively? How are you applying it?
4: Maybe, well, honestly, I intend to do it twice a year, but it ends up being once a year, and it's around the drip line of the plant. And I apply whatever the directions on the bag say.
3: Okay. What time of year have you chosen to do the feeding?
4: It's probably, I buy the bags in the fall with best intentions, or in the spring with best intentions, and don't put it in until the fall. So.
3: Okay, you're hurting the plants.
4: Okay.
3: The plants are trying to go dormant, and you're slapping them awake. Worst time to feed a plant is when it's trying to go sleepies.
4: Okay.
3: So get off your couch. Wasn't that nice? And get your Hollytone. Apply it lightly. Do what you're saying. And then do you have access to any compost?
4: I think my town has compost that I can acquire from them.
3: Okay. Make sure it smells right, looks right, and feels right, you know.
4: Okay.
3: But after you apply your Hollytone, put an inch of compost around on top of the Hollytone, because all granular fertilizers need to be covered with some sort of soil to activate them. But the black spots on the bottoms of your leaves show me that they are picking up a disease. And compost around the base of the plant is the world's best disease preventer.
4: Okay. So if I do, so pruning for shape, how much of the plant is safe to prune for shape?
3: Well, for shape, especially, you know, everything you have is an intensive care right now. So I'm going to repeat, don't cut off anything healthy. Just cut off the bad parts. Feel free to prune away any lower branches that do get spots on them. But otherwise, just the damaged stuff, minor pruning for shape, because we want to see what the healthy part of the plant looks like when it all leafs out, like by June or July. Then you'll really see where you stand.
4: Okay, that's good to know.
3: You know, water them during dry times if you have a drought.
4: Okay, and then the pruning the disease branches, that includes the ones that have black spots on them.
3: Oh, yeah, yeah. Okay. Yeah, anything that doesn't look right. And you can be fearless because it's going to regrow. You may just have to do a little subtle garden hiding behind the curtain trick until they look complete again. But I tell you, just by getting rid of the bad stuff, making sure nothing tall, a weedy is growing around them, it's going to make a huge difference. And the more compost you put around that entire area, the better the area will look, and it'll prevent disease. 1 or 2 inches of compost is a great all-purpose feeding, but it also looks and prevents weeds just as well as those lousy wood chips. So it's really, that's the medicine we're needing here. And don't let the guy with the needle back.
4: Okay, sounds good. And then, sorry, one last question. So the compost, if I'm not able to get it through my town and I purchase it, is it like a mushroom compost, or I guess what do you recommend?
3: Go to the archive of our previous answers, because we just did that. And it should be up near the top. Go to the You Bet Your Garden Facebook page. There's a link to the question of the week. Hit that, and you'll soon see what kind of soil should I use. What's the difference between composts? I think there's one specifically on mushroom compost and the differences.
4: Okay. Great.
3: All right.
4: All right. Thank you so much for your help. I really appreciate it.
3: All right. Well, good luck, and let us know how it works.
4: Okay, certainly. Thank you.
3: Bye-bye.
4: Bye.
3: Well, it's time for me to take a little break and deliver some tomato planting advice. Bury the stem as deep as possible. Put the crushed shells of a dozen eggs on top of the root ball. Fill the hole with the soil you removed to make the hole. Spread 2 inches of compost on top and water deeply and slowly. But don't go running outside just yet, because we'll be right back to heal your hydrangeas and take more of your fabulous phone calls. I'm Mike McGrath, and you're listening to You Bet Your Garden from the NPR studios of WDIY-FM in Bethlehem, PA.
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2: 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Chance of thunderstorms with fog and spots early today. Otherwise, cloudy skies expected. Daytime highs approaching 75. Southeasterly winds around 5 miles an hour. And that's a look at your forecast from Delmarva Public Media. I'm meteorologist Derek Height. Right now, 58.
3: Welcome back to another thrilling episode of You Bet Your Garden. 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In just a little bit, I'll be offering all kinds of help for your battered hydrangeas. 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
8: Hi, this is Kathy from Central PA, and I'm calling to let Mike know he can stand in the I told you so line and wave his floral flag because he gave me many garden tips in an on-air call last fall, and I did aerate, plug, seed the garden in the fall, and we've changed the cutting height of the yard. I bought the standing dandelion tool, and I'm chasing out the invaders. And the lawn is not perfect, but I'm so much happier than someone who bought those bags of weed and feed and didn't win any wars previous years. Now also composting those fall leaves with some coffee grounds, eggshells, and some leaf lawn clippings. So that's my story, and I keep on gardening.
3: Kathy, I love it. You did everything right. The only thing I would suggest, you mentioned that your compost pile is leaves. I hope they're shredded. Coffee grounds, which are a great source of nitrogen, and grass clippings, which are another great source of nitrogen. But I urge lawn owners to leave those clippings on the lawn, and you won't see anything. Get a mulching mower. They just get cut and cut and cut repeatedly until they fall back onto your lawn as nitrogen. Nitrogen is the food for lawns. So rather than mix them into your compost pile, leave those clippings on your lawn. If you don't have a mulching mower, get one and you'll never look back. And of course, only mow with a sharp blade. As blades get dull, they rip the blades of grass apart and they can't hold water. And that's when you start to have a lousy looking lawn in the summer. So again, you seem to have done everything right. Fall is the time to core aerate a lawn that has never had it done to it before. You want to improve the look of a lawn, you rent or hire a machine to pull plugs out of the soil. As that hole naturally fills back in, your lawn can breathe easier. And roots need to breathe. It is so important. I think you also said you dethatched the lawn, which is a great idea to do in the fall. You get a specialized rake. They even have power rakes that do this. And you just go over the lawn with it, and you get all this dead thatch. Now, dead thatch is brown. It's not green. So that can go into your compost pile. You won't see any brown in your lawn, and it is a perfect natural addition. One caution, I would not core aerate and power thatch in the same season. You know, they do a good job, but they, you know, kind of kick the lawn around while they're doing it. So in the future, just go with one. Dandelions, they keep us hopping. Yeah, I'm so glad you got one of the tools that stands up and pops the root right out of the ground. We make sure to get all of the dandelions out of the front of our house, the part you can see from the road, which means that I have a ton of dandelions in my backyard because I know the bees that come out early love that pollen and nectar. So I got a wild bee farm out back. I got one that the neighbors can't complain about up front, and everybody seems to go home happy. Oh, but I don't let them go to seed. I have a yard and garden torch, a very simple appliance. You've heard me talk about it all the time. It's a shepherd's hook. You attach a camp stove size bottle of propane to the short end, and then there's an electric igniter. There didn't used to be. That's a big improvement. And you click it, and a flame comes out the bottom. So you're standing up, and all you do is gently approach any puffballs that have set and slowly get the flame to them. Because if you do this nice and slow, you'll see all sorts of colors. Honestly, no matter what you've been doing or not doing inside, it's like Munchkin fireworks. But thank you for getting back and saying that it works and that people really need to stop being manipulated into buying those big bags at the store. So I wish you a good season, Kath, and thanks for calling. As promised, it is time for the question of the week, which we are calling Hard Times for Hydrangeas. Mary J. in Southampton, New Jersey writes, "My hydrangeas look simply terrible after this past tough winter. Leaf buds are partly brown and stunted. However, there is some new greening at the bottom of each plant. Do I simply cut them all back and forgo any flowers this year? How do I prevent this from happening again?" Well, I solved this way too frequent problem years ago by just not looking at my hydrangeas anymore. Springtime heat waves, followed by bud-killing hard freezes, seem to have become the norm across much of the country. We had a frigid, almost record 24 degrees the night of April 20th, following an almost record-setting heat wave that kissed the 90s in much of the mid-Atlantic a week before that. Yeah, do the math. A series of days in the high 80s wakes everything up, and then somebody opens the freezer door the following week for another almost record setter, but in the opposite direction. And it ain't over. This episode of You Bet Your Garden will first air on May 15th and will be preceded by a chilly 41 degrees a few nights before. So I doubt I'll have any tender crops like tomatoes, peppers, and bush beans in the ground by the time you hear this for the first time. Remember, frosts and freezes are one thing, but you also need to avoid having the plants of summer outside during the twilight zone of the 40s. These are tropical plants, and freezing temperatures are not the only indicator that it's still too early to plant them. Crops planted when nights are still in the 40s will mature a good 2 weeks late at best. So wait until nighttime temperatures are reliably in the 50s, plant in the evening to avoid the tiny little plants being scorched by the sun, and success shall be yours, unless it snows in June. Okay, back to hydrangeas proper. Certain types only bloom on new wood, and they shouldn't be affected by this weather madness, as their buds have not yet completely formed. These include the smooth and panicle varieties. Smooth hydrangeas bloom early to midsummer on that new wood and produce large rounded flower heads in white, pink, or green. panicle hydrangeas feature cone-shaped flower clusters that start white and gradually turn pink or red as the season progresses, with blooms appearing mid to late summer and continuing into fall. The most common old wood bloomer is the extremely popular, unfortunately, big leaf hydrangea, Hydrangea macophyllia. It produces large round mop head or delicate lace cap blooms that can be pink, blue, purple, or white, depending on the soil's acidity. This is what I got. They were a gift, so I had no choice. If I did have a choice and knew what I know now, I would have gone with the panicles, which always look depressingly great in my neighbor's gardens. There are many other types, so search online photos

specific cultivar. Old wood bloomers produce their flower buds the previous year and are seriously at risk of false spring damage, which explains why I'm lucky to get a good show 4 out of 10 seasons. If you know that's what you got and a late frost slash freeze is predicted, water the hell out of the plants in the days before. Saturated soil gives them a couple of degrees of wiggle room. Then you got two choices. The easiest is to cover the plants with floating row covers. These spun polyester blankets are widely available and come in different strengths. Heavy duty for situations like this, and lightweight for protecting plants from insect attack during the season. And if you're one of those gardeners who refuses to buy anything, you'll know this by all the, quote, ugliest use of 5-gallon bucket awards you've received. Use sheer curtains instead. They'll prevent frost from settling on the plants proper, but won't crush them the way tarps would. And they allow for essential air circulation the way that black plastic can't. No blankets either. Your protection must be lightweight and breathable. And it'll work even better if you toss it on top of some support, like tomato cages, to make sure the frost can't settle on the leaves. Oh, and in all cases like this, have this tattooed on your hand. Just because you have a lot of something doesn't mean you should use it in the garden. Okay, so you're prepared for next year. What do you do now? First, of course, you follow my favorite rule and, quote, do nothing. You can't reverse existing damage, but sometimes the plants themselves can if you leave them alone for the next month or so. Then, because hydrangea pruning is difficult even in good times, I suggest you continue to do nothing until the other hydrangeas in your neighborhood begin blooming. Then continue to do nothing. That greenery at the bottom is the sign that, like unprotected fig trees, you can freeze the above ground growth of hydrangeas, but the roots will survive and you could still get some flowers. A week or two after any new flower growth stops, prune out any shoots that are in front of the blooms that did appear, so the few puny flowers you have are more visible. Then snap off any dried out, really most sincerely dead canes. If you have an old wood bloomer, try to leave the poor thing alone and hope for better weather next year. If it is a, quote, new wood variety, cut just enough canes to show off the flowers, but stop by the middle of July to ensure you have adequate biomass to keep the plants healthy.

Well, that sure was a lot of hydrangea helping advice now, wasn't it? Luckily, you can read the details over at your leisure or your leisure by following the link for the Gardens Alive question of the week at the top of the You Bet Your Garden Facebook page. Yikes, my producer is threatening to harass my hydrangeas if I don't get out of this studio. We must be out of time. But you can call us anytime at 610-694-8100, extension number 3, or send us your email, you're tired, you're poor, your wretched refuse teeming to our garden shore at ybyg@ptd.net. That's our new email address going forward. And if you happen to live anywhere, please tell us where it is. 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

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You Bet Your Garden is a public radio show and podcast produced and delivered to you every week from the studios of NPR station WDIY in Bethlehem, PA. You Bet Your Garden was created by Mike McGrath. Mike McGrath was created when a weird glowing rock fell through his ceiling while he was watching Petticoat Junction. Woo, woo. Our musical director is Ken Queter. Our social media director is Amanda Northley. Our peerless prince of profound production is James Ziprose. Margaret McConnell is the executive director of WDIY-FM. Our executive producer is the always lovely Jonas Bone. And our incredible assistant is the awesome Ninja Sean. I'm your host, Mike McGrath, and my fabulous farmer friends, George and Melanie Duvall, just presented me with 24 beautiful baby pepper plants and too many tomatoes to count. So I'll be outside digging in the dirt until I can see you again next week.

0: the Chamber Orchestra of Europe with the first movement of a near hour-long symphony by Schubert, known as his Great Symphony. I'm Melanie Renata. Thanks for being with me this morning. Be good to yourself today, and be good to your neighbor too, okay?
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0: ask, like, how does it feel to perform songs in your catalog that you wrote decades ago? I mean, you have so many massive hits. TikTok, Blow, Take It Off. What is it like to revisit that material from earlier in your life?
1: Honestly, I had to go through a whole process to get to the point where I now like am obsessed, and I'm so grateful for all of those songs. And I had like this whole healing process realizing that I needed to play these songs with my fans because this is like part of what makes them happy and how we fell in love, and it's part of the love story between me and my animals. And so on this tour, I'm going to go out into the audience with my animals and I'm going to dance with them. Like, we are going to collectively heal this. And like a woman who's 39 years old, who has been through what I've been through, who decides to love herself, like, I think that's kind of the most radical thing, is if we like love ourselves. Wow.
0: That's the musician Kesha. She's kicking off her new world tour, the Freedom Tour, starting this weekend. Thank you so much for joining us.
1: Oh my gosh, thank you so much. It was such a pleasure to talk to you.
0: This is Weekend Edition from NPR News. I'm Aisha Roscoe.
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3: 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Chance of thunderstorms with fog and spots early today. Otherwise, cloudy skies expected. Daytime highs approaching 75. Southeasterly winds 5 to 10 miles an hour. And that's a look at your forecast from Delmarva Public Media. I'm meteorologist Derek Height. Currently, it's 59 degrees.
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Well, the program was produced today by Neil Drumming and Emmanuel Berry. Special thanks today to John and Joe Tesche, a.k.a. the Jetsons, Amy Bertain, Michelle Johnson, and Keith Woods.

0: 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Tickets and more at oxfordcc.org. Broadcasting from the campus of Salisbury University, this is 90.7 WSDL Ocean City, a service of Salisbury University and the University of Maryland Eastern Shore. Delmarva Public Media.
1: The dispute over an Ocean City church providing overnight shelter for the homeless could be going to court. At the end of the Maryland Folk Festival in Salisbury, we take a look back at its legacy. Delaware lawmakers pushed to make nonprofit hospitals provide more financial assistance to low-income patients. There's a rebound in the blue crab population, and some Republican gubernatorial candidates took the stage at a Maryland public television debate. You're listening to Delmarva Today. This is Don Rush. St. Paul's-by-the-Sea Episcopal Church is preparing to defend itself again over providing temporary shelter for the homeless in Ocean City. Initially, the resort forced the church to take down tents it had set up for the homeless outside the building. Faced with potential fines, the church moved those seeking shelter inside the church itself. Reverend Jill Williams.
2: We operate every night from 7 p.m. to 7 a.m. We average about 27 people a night. We're a low-barrier shelter, so we do not have restrictions. Anyone can come in, whether they are intoxicated or facing a mental illness, chronically homeless, whether they have a police record. We do not turn anyone away. However, there are rules once they're inside the shelter. So we've been open since March 31st was the first night that we were open. Yeah, everything's going wonderfully. We're just having some unnecessary drama from the city.
1: In terms of how it's going, how are people getting along? What's been the response by the homeless?
2: It's been wonderful. You know, it's a look, let me say it's both hard and wonderful. So we're all kind of figuring out how, when you have 30 people in one giant room, you know, how we all get along and the rules that we need and the procedures that we need. But everyone arrives at 7 for dinner and they stay, they have breakfast in the morning. Many of these guests previously lived on our property outside, so we know them. We have guests who have been brought to us from the Worcester County Social Services. We have Diakonia dropping off people. We have the police dropping off people. We have people who are working and just can't afford a place. We have some people that just stay a couple of nights and some people that stay longer. So, but we haven't had any trouble. Like, there's been no fighting or anything awful inside. Just people resting and having something to eat.
1: So it's described, I guess, as sort of a barracks-style living quarters. Is it how you would describe it? I mean, where are the beds? How do they work?
2: Well, it's in our parish hall. We've been operating our outreach services, you know, the missions of the church. We've been operating out of there for decades and decades. And so we operate a food pantry. We also operate a hot meal 5 days a week, a hot lunch 5 days a week, and the pantry. So we have currently 70, 80, it'll go up to 120, 130 people a day as the season progresses through the summer. This is our parish hall. In the giant hall, we have a section of the hall where we have bunk beds, and they're separated male and female. And then we have a room divider on wheels type thing that we put up during the day to protect our belongings from the crowd that comes to eat. And then we roll that away at night, and the whole room is in use.
1: Now, I understand that the city has said that after an inspection, I guess, by the fire marshals, amongst others, that the use of what they call, I guess, barrack-style living quarters is not permitted principal use. That's one of the basic objections when it came to the R3 zoning district.
2: What they're saying is that a regular building or business would not be able to house people overnight. I think that they are trying to hose a zoning standard that doesn't apply to us. That's the end. We're federally protected, and we are able and willing to go and take this to the federal level if necessary, but we won't be closed or paying any fines or anything like that.
1: They say that it lacks sufficient plumbing fixtures to meet fixture requirements under the town code. What kind of fixtures are there? How do you see this fitting in?
2: I have no idea what they're talking about, because these are the same fixtures and the same plumbing that we have had for decades, and we serve, you know, over 100 people a day. So now we're talking about 27 people on average a night. This is the use of the church building. We have been inspected by everyone, I believe, who can inspect the place. I'm including the fire marshal. The fire marshal had asked us to improve our security system, our fire alarm system. There is a tone that the fire alarm goes off. It's a lower tone that wakes up sleeping people, apparently. So they asked us to have that installed, which we did. We already did, and so we are in compliance. Everything is in compliance.
1: William says that the shelter has served around 900 people over 42 nights. That's an average of 27 people per night. But the city says that is a violation of the resort's zoning code because it resides in an R3 district. City Manager Terry McGeehan.
3: The church, when they converted their auditorium to housing or sleeping areas, that was a change of use. Those require permits and certain approvals. They neglected to do any of that proactively. Our first concern is always life safety. So we proactively contacted the church and conducted a life safety inspection. We found some issues, relatively minor, but there were some violations in there. We gave them directions to correct that. During that same life safety inspection, we became aware they were basically doing open barrack sleeping, which is a zoning violation for us. They also do not have adequate plumbing facilities, so we've put them on notice. Those are the two that we're aware of, again, because they have never applied for any type of permit for this change of use. There may well be other things that we don't know about, because we don't know how many people they want to put in there. There's a lot of things that for any type of property organization in Ocean City, if you have a change of use, you go through a permit process. So this is nothing out of the ordinary. They've neglected to do it. We know right now they have a zoning violation. We've put them on notice that they need to correct that. We do not allow open barrack style sleeping. That's where we're at. We're simply enforcing the laws that are on our books.
1: What is the concern in terms of open barracks, or do you know?
3: Again, we're trying to apply our laws consistently, and that has been a long-held zoning concern regarding open barrack. We do not allow it for employee housing. There are concerns. For instance, we recently went through a pandemic, and open barrack sleeping, there may be some concern with that. It has been a concern that the town does not want that type of housing within the city, and we've, again, consistently enforced that.
1: So as the dispute lingers on over compliance issues, the church has decided to warn the resort that it will take the case to court if necessary. The issue is whether the church is covered by federal legislation that protects religious practices. Attorney for the church, Robin Cockey.
4: The important legal issue is a church's fundamental right to worship, not in an abstract or generic sense, but in a deeper sense, in a practical sense. So St. Paul's is a parish of the Episcopal Church of America for whom the social gospel is a fundamental tenet and an important part of their fulfilling the social gospel in Ocean City has always been sheltering homeless people who are there in surprising numbers. And so they have initially accommodated these folks in tents on the lawn. The town wrote the church and said, look, can we move these guys inside? And so the church said, okay. So they were all moved inside, and then the town followed up with a letter to the church saying, well, now you're in violation of the zoning code because you're housing these people in barrack-style arrangements inside, and that's a zoning code violation. And you have to shut down that violation by June 8th, or we're going to start fining you, and the fines will sort of capitate every day. Instead of getting a $100 fine, you get like a $700 fine a week because of this exponential increase in the fines. So at the church's direction, I wrote the town saying, look, as a church, we have the right under the First Amendment and under a federal statute that protects churches, we have the right to do as we wish from a religious standpoint, do as we wish and we believe with our property, and the town's zoning ordinances can't be weaponized to stop that absent some compelling interest. And the only compelling municipal interest here is providing shelter for homeless people, which actually sort of cuts the other way. So at the church's direction, I wrote the city solicitor and I said, look, there's absolutely no way that the church is going to turn these people out. And there's absolutely no way that the church is ever going to pay a nickel of the fine that you threaten.
1: So in terms of what the city is saying, essentially, as you mentioned a moment ago, that there's R3 zoning and, as they cited, the barrack-style living quarters, are those general restrictions then that apply to all the buildings? And if so, doesn't the city have a right to at least not certainly interfere with religious services and such, but simply ensure that the buildings are maintained to whatever level that they think they should be maintained to?
4: Well, they have the right to promote safety. And I would concede that we have to comply with the fire code and we have to provide sanitary, safe housing for these folks. But the town cannot stop us from doing something that's fundamental to our creed on the basis of a generic zoning principle, because by federal law, you can't do that in this country.
1: But the resort insists that these codes are required for every building and not directed at any particular religious group. Again, Ocean City City Manager Terry McGeehan.
3: Our understanding of that particular law is we cannot single a church out. We cannot enforce a different law on the church than we would elsewhere, but provided our zoning laws are consistent and are not specific to the church, and in this case with the open barracks, we believe that's the case, that those laws do apply. But obviously our attorney disagrees with their attorney. That's why we have attorneys.
1: Ocean City City Manager Terry McGeehan on a dispute over whether the St. Paul's by the Sea Episcopal Church can house the homeless overnight. 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This is Don Rush.
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5: How you doing, Salisbury? Are you ready for a show?
1: Then Mayor Jake Day stood on the stage to kick off the National Folk Festival years ago. You're listening to Delmarva Today. This is Don Rock. But what eventually became the Maryland Folk Festival will not return. The city is citing a financial burden. So we take a look back at the event and what it brought to the city, beginning with the thousands that came to celebrate the arts. And as they passed by various venues, they could hear music

0: But Eastern Shore traditions were also on display. For example, there was Bruce Eppert carving wooden decoys.
1: What I'm striving to do is just, you know, continue to make decoys the way the old-timers made them. You know, I may paint them a little more elaborately, and they're not made to hunt with. Trying to make birds that look like the ones that the old-timers made.
0: Or an instruction on how to shuck an oyster, a favorite on Delmarva. David Banning, who has an aqua farm.
2: How do you shuck an oyster here? What's the secret here?
3: I like going through the back door, a little twist and pop, and cut the muscle.
4: That's about it.
0: And then there were those who came from all parts of Maryland and beyond.
5: I think it's a great avenue for people to come down and visit and take part. And I hear German music going, which is great. Polka music is great. But it's a great place for people to get together and enjoy an evening and see something different.
0: Then Mayor Jake Day, whose administration brought the festival to town, marveled at the crowds.
6: Now you look around and we're in a downtown transformed, you know, and I think we're a city on the rise, and that's what they were looking for. And I think we've matured quite a bit over the last few years.
0: Eventually, the festival would wind up on Mayor Taylor's watch.
7: What do you enjoy most about it?
8: Particularly like the local music. I like all of it, but I like the local stuff, you know, the local bands that, you know, that come out and that, you know, they have a chance to, you know, celebrate their own talents locally. So I really like that part, which is usually set up down on my end of the plaza where my building is. So,
7: so that works out.
8: Yeah.
0: But the festival was more than just a cultural event. It was also a boon to the local businesses. There were the restaurants who saw patrons crowded into the booths. Jeremy Horton, then with Brody Joe's, described the weekend this way.
9: The sheer volume of people is just not what we're used to seeing, you know, walking our streets on a typical weekend. So we actually have to set up a tent outside to help facilitate everybody, you know, to keep wait times down, you know, and try and help out the kitchen inside the restaurant.
0: For local artists, this was an event where they could show off their talent and celebrate their art. Delmarva Public Media's Brian Russo talked with John Wesley Wright. He's a professor at Salisbury University who specializes in vocal performance and has performed at the festival.
10: Dr. Wright, the last time I saw you singing gospel was during the Maryland Folk Festival. It was maybe a couple years ago, and we do the live radio broadcasts, the folk festival, for the last several years. And there's always a moment where I get the band going on stage and I get to walk to one of the side stages. And that's where you were, and you had a huge choir with you, and it was incredible. And so what I'm wondering is, now that the folk festival is no longer going to be in Salisbury, I wonder if you could speak as an artist, as an educator, what you feel like the community might have lost.
11: Oh, are we sure we want to go down this road?
10: Just purely as a musician, because there's an importance that art does to connect communities.
11: A piece I remember quite well. It was Keep Your Lamps Trimmed and Burning. A signal song. You were talking earlier about, you know, coded songs, signal songs. That is one of those songs where someone left the lamps on or some kind of light out, slaves knew that that was a safe place to stop. And in that performance, again, was a more updated version, a more gospelized version. These are the kinds of connections and stories and historical context that the world needs to know. And it is a sad day for our city to lose something like the Maryland Folk Festival. It ties us together in so many ways. It puts the unity in community. It brings diverse people together. I just can't say enough. I hope there's a way, whether it's a private donor or a corporation, or that it somehow comes back around, because there's just so much to be gained, both for our personal healing, but our knowledge as a people.
0: Salisbury University professor John Wesley Wright. We now turn to Mike Dunn, president and CEO of the Greater Salisbury Committee, who was there at the inception of the festival. First of all, when did you find out that the city was not going to continue with the Maryland Folk Festival? Were you surprised?
12: Whatever day that was when it was announced is the day that I found out. I wouldn't say that I was surprised. There had been hints that the Maryland Folk Festival might not be able to move forward, or might not move forward. So while I did not know the exact time and the date that it was released. I was surprised as anyone else, but it did not come as a surprise. I think it came, however, as a disappointment. I think there has been a collective sense of disappointment in the community that the folk festival has to go away.
0: What do you make of the rationale that the city simply can't afford it?
12: You know, Don, let me say that going back to the first year of the National Folk Festival, in my role with the Greater Salisbury Committee, I had the privilege of being on the first fundraising committee. Joe Gast, who was the president of Avery Hall, he took that Herculean effort. We had to raise about $700,000 in those first couple of years. That's not an insignificant amount in a community our size. And thanks to the enthusiastic support of the Henson Foundation and the Purdue Foundation and Pohanka and Avery Hall, and thanks to really sizable grants from the National Endowment for the Arts and the Maryland State Arts Council, et cetera, and then a whole bunch of $5,000 and $10,000 and $25,000 contributions, we did a nice job. And, of course, the city of Salisbury. So even at the beginning, the methodology by which a community our size, which was the smallest community ever to host the National Folk Festival, it was a daunting challenge. And so I can say from the very beginning of this, from the inside of the fundraising effort, sustainability of whatever this festival became, right, our couple of years as the National Folk Festival, and then a transition into a legacy festival, which is what the Maryland Folk Festival became. The sustainability of going back to those fabulous local philanthropic folks who are always so generous to the community, you kind of can't go back into that well each and every year. And I think that we were never able, when I say we, that's the collective community and the city of Salisbury, we're never able to pivot and find that real hard, sustainable funding model.
0: Because one of the things that I think someone pointed out is that whatever the amount of money that the city is putting out, that it brings in millions of dollars worth of business and millions of dollars worth of economic impact. Doesn't that offset in some fashion, at least for the city, to commit whatever it needs to on the one hand in order to get that return on the other?
12: It certainly is how that's supposed to work. Look, the National Folk Festival occurred because it was the vision of then-Mayor Jake Day. And I can very vividly recall the day that Jake said to me, we have found the big thing. And he didn't identify what it was. I said, what is it? Because in time, it will be revealed. So there was the excitement of that. And so ultimately, that was a political decision, wasn't it, right? That was the mayor of the city of Salisbury going in. You know, we had to compete with about 30 other cities to land the National Folk Festival. And so, you know, it's a question better asked for the mayor. He and his staff looked at exactly that balance that you're talking about. There is economic impact on the one hand, and there is expense by the city of Salisbury on the other. And they made a decision that we couldn't sustain it, we couldn't afford it, we couldn't fund it. And according to the press release that was put out, and I know no more than anybody listening knows, the city of Salisbury is going to attempt to take a pause, rethink, regroup, and try to bring something forward in the fall of 27 that will provide the very economic boost that you're talking about for the local businesses.
0: Because the thing is that we're talking about a budget of some $70 million, right, or so for the city.
12: Sure.
0: So the expense, I mean, I don't know whether you have numbers as they went out beyond, obviously, the National Folk Festival, because in that, I don't know whether that changes in terms of...
12: It got smaller.
0: Yeah, it got smaller. Yeah. So it does seem as if that's a very small, tiny chunk of the city budget.
12: Well, again, I think the Maryland Folk Festival budget was now hovering in that $300,000 range. And to your point, that again, that's a it's quite literally a political decision, and it's a decision of leadership and priorities. And I've always, it was told to me many years ago, municipalities and counties and states and federal governments, they show you what their priority is by what they put in their budget. And it would seem to me that the Maryland Folk Festival is simply not a priority of the city of Salisbury at the moment. Thus, they made the move that they announced.
0: So one of the things that the mayor said on his Facebook page as he was talking about why they decided not to do it, he says, quote, "I will allow the reader to come to their own conclusions as to who, what, why this appeared to be a plausible notion. That is continuous funding." What do you make of the tone?
12: I don't know if Mayor Taylor has been as big a supporter of the folk festival concept as Mayor Day was. How about if we just say that? And I think maybe that's what the mayor is attempting to say there. You know, it's not a secret that he was not quite as big a fan as Mayor Day was. And so here we are.
0: So in terms, by the way, of the festival, aside from obviously its economic impact that we mentioned a moment ago, what do you think that certainly the National Folk Festival, even the Maryland Folk Festival, meant to this community?
12: Well, Don, I can remember, as I know you can, and Delmarva Public Media, you guys were a big part of it. I can remember that very first night, opening night, if you will. You might remember the first weekend of the National Folk Festival. I don't know if we've ever had more rain than a three-day stretch. But on that Friday, everything started on Friday night. Governor Hogan was here. The Greater Salisbury Committee, our conference room. We were probably in fire code violation because the opening party was supposed to be outdoors, but at the very last minute, it was brought inside, and they called us at like 4 in the afternoon. The mood in that room, it was electric. And I can remember myself thinking, I wonder if people are going to actually show up for this thing. And we walked outside, and there's the governor and the mayor and, you know, whatever, a couple hundred people. We turned the corner on Main Street to the main stage, and oh my gosh, there were 1,000 people there. And it was, again, I keep using the word electric. When that New Orleans jazz band did that funeral march, right, that's what they do, to take the festival from the one stage to the other, down by Tidal Health, where the governor and the mayor were making remarks. It's one of the most magical moments I can ever recall in the city's history. And so it was real. That feeling was real. And to the sense of what Jake was trying to do, Mayor Day, excuse me, he was trying to show Salisbury that we could pull something like this off and that we deserved it. He was literally trying to lift the spirits of the community. And he was also trying to introduce the community to the rest of the state. And people came. And the sense of pride that continued through last year with the Maryland Folk Festival, not quite on that big a scale, but you sensed it every year. You've been down there every year. Don, you're a musician. You get it. Some of the musical acts and the things that we have just gotten to experience as a community since 2018 are things that, you know, will stay with me forever. They were just different. And I think ultimately we did look at ourselves differently as a community. We did show our community to our visitors in a good way, and our downtown businesses and others were successful. So I'm not saying that the Maryland Folk Festival was as strong as the National Folk Festival, but I think those who came still had that feeling that this was a pretty cool thing.
0: One of the dimensions of the Maryland Folk Festival in particular, but also national too as well, that there was a section that was sort of off to the side, as it were, to celebrate the regionals.
12: Absolutely.
0: Regions' traditions. What did you make of that?
12: I loved it. I mean, it was...
0: I mean, you've lived here a long time.
12: I have.
0: There's some.
12: You know, I'm not a Eastern Shore folklore kind of person, but I know that it's an important part of this region and where we are. And I think to a lot of people, again, exposing some of those craft traditions, those Eastern Shore traditions, each and every year was pretty special. And maybe there will be, again, I want to take the city and its leadership at their word that they are going to look into what they might be able to present in 2027. So I'm going to wait and watch and see, like everybody else in the Greater Salisbury Committee. We will be ready to support whatever comes next, just as we were when the National Folk Festival rolled around.
0: Now, at one point, as a matter of fact, we actually got extended because of COVID. Tell me about that experience.
12: I mean, because
0: everybody's looking towards it, and then suddenly we're shut down.
12: We were originally awarded the National Folk Festival. They go on a 3-year cycle. Well, we started in 2018 with the rain. 2019 was normal. And then, oh my gosh, 2020 was COVID. So they did a virtual National Folk Festival. They did their best. It clearly wasn't anything special. 21, we were still a kind of COVID hangover. And because of that, the National Folk Festival couldn't find their next city. So we ended up doing it again in 2022. So our 3-year run ended up being a 5-year run with the National Folk Festival with some interruptions. So that was a unique period of time. And, you know, it's a bit of a, I don't know, we were star-crossed from the beginning, right? We had rain, and then 2 years later we had COVID. So, you know, I wish we'd had a better run, but it was what it was. And I think everybody collectively, and, you know, I have to just say this, that I think for those of us who have been heavily involved, you know, Caroline O'Hare, who has been synonymous, she was her title was the manager of the folk festival. And, you know, those of us like you and me who know, I think we have to give that woman a shout out for her dedication and her willingness to just keep this thing going. She was really a remarkable example to all of us.
0: Did you have a special part in the festival in the sense of something that you enjoyed more than others?
12: Or? Yeah, year one, you can ask Caroline if she's here sitting next to me. My job was to drive the golf cart around for any VIPs who might arrive, senators or congressmen or whatever. Well, because it rained all weekend, I think I ended up driving my family around. I had a whole bunch of family come in. And I got a reputation among the National Folk Festival people of, who's the guy who's driving all this 8-seat golf cart around and is not following the appropriate routes? That's just a fun little anecdote. But for me, Don, I remember there was a stage next to the library in year one, and they were like Tibetan throat singers or something like that. And Joe Gast, who I'd mentioned earlier, he texted, he said, you got to come see these people. And I, to this day, I can't really describe what I saw other than to say I'd never seen anything like it. And that was an example of what the folk festival was meant to do, was expose all of us to things we had never heard of, never seen. But if you just stick your head under the free tent, and you might come away with a memory that you'll never forget.
0: I know there was a poetry tent at one point, and there was
12: street dancing. There were street performers. Yeah, it was everything. It was magical. It was 6 stages. It was took up the entire downtown and then some. There was actually some criticism in year one that it was too spread out. So getting from one stage down by the Pohanka Riverfront Amphitheater to the Purdue Dance Stage, which was near Brew River, you know, you had to come wearing the right shoes because that was a pretty big footprint that we had.
0: So, looking forward, what do you think is in the works? I mean, what do you hope for? Do you think that there might be some revitalization of this idea, or what do you?
12: I think what's owed to the downtown businesses and bars and restaurants is what the city said last week, that we're going to reconfigure something. I try to be optimistic. I believe that there, at the least, we have set the table and shown that if we do something special, whatever it's called, whatever the next special thing is, that people will come. And I think we owe it when I say we, the city of Salisbury owes it to the businesses that did well and counted on that weekend to bolster their business. They owe them something. And so I, you know, I have confidence that Mayor Taylor and his team will come up with something in 2027.
0: What do you think it meant for the artists?
12: Oh, I can remember in my year driving around the VIP tent, I was also shuttling artists. I can remember the Quaby sisters and our late friend, our dear late friend, Greg Bassett, was a starstruck little kid looking at the Quaby sisters. But I can remember talking to them in the golf cart, and I didn't know who they were, quite literally, but they were talking about, my gosh, what a charming little city you have here. We didn't know what to expect, but the people are everywhere. And so if you take them and the other artists, I think they always brought, as you know, Don, you couldn't have convinced me that they didn't think they were at Madison Square Garden. They brought it all, even though they were often performing in a stage with, you know, 12 or 1,500 people in front of it. So I think the performers who are part of the National Folk Festival, worth remembering that they had to audition and send in tapes, and they were chosen. This was a juried performance. So it meant a lot to the artists. I witnessed it personally with the Quaby sisters as I took them back to their hotel downtown on the golf cart. But I think I got that sense, and I think those of us sitting in the audience felt that those artists were giving it their all as if, again, they were on Madison Square Garden.
0: Finally, are you optimistic?
12: Yeah, I think something will happen. I'm sorry that it's gone. I mean, I'm disappointed that it's gone. It was something that absolutely uplifted this community, and I will be looking forward to see what uplifts us next.
0: Mike Dunn, President and CEO of the Greater Salisbury Committee, on the end of the Maryland Folk Festival. When the announcement came down, we did contact the mayor's office, who declined to comment beyond the press release. You're listening to Delmarva Today. This is Don Rush.
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0: Delaware lawmakers are considering legislation that would require hospitals to provide more of what is called charity care. You're listening to Delmarva Today. This is Don Rush. The measure would increase the income cutoff level for those receiving discounted or fully covered care. Last summer, the state paid the medical debts for thousands of Delawareans despite hospital charity care. Spotlight Delaware reporter Nick Stonecipher broke a recent story they found at one nonprofit hospital. Charity care still lagged behind despite increasing revenues. We turn to him to examine the new legislation, now making its way through the Delaware legislature. Nick, tell me then a little bit about this legislation and what it's trying to do.
13: It's a bill pretty much expanding income limits and the rate at which people can receive free or discounted care from nonprofit hospitals in Delaware, which pretty much accounts for all of them.
0: So what was the status of the current law?
13: So before, the statute was kind of nebulous in that if you made 350% federal poverty level income in your household, you're eligible to receive free or discounted care. And for decades, hospitals have really been able to set their own guidelines at which the level they choose to provide that care at by receiving tax breaks from the federal government to hold on to their nonprofit status.
0: So under this bill, what happens?
13: Under this bill, it will open it up. So if you make 300% of the federal poverty line, you are eligible to receive a fully free care, depending on the type of procedure. At 350%, you get I'm pretty sure, a 75% discount. And then between 350 and 400, you're eligible for a 50% discount. And if you make more than that, if you're at 500%, but your medical costs account for more than 10% of your annual income, you're eligible for a discount as well. So it's really kind of making it so that hospitals really work toward the tax breaks that they're receiving, because up to this point, we had investigated one of the hospitals and found that they were, for a decade, had been providing pretty much the same amount of charity care, despite almost doubling their operational revenue and netting in huge excess revenues between tax years.
0: I wanted to turn, actually, to Christiana Cares, the one that you focused on, and it seemed as if, I guess, in 2014, there was about $26 million they spent on this, and then a decade later, it was actually down to about $16.7 million. I mean, and you obviously talked to Christiana Care. What do they have to say about this change that seems to be taking place, or at least the amount of money that they're putting forth?
13: Hospitals believe that they are contributing to the community at large, in that when initially when these proposals were made to implement charity care and give nonprofit hospitals tax breaks in exchange for this care, they pretty much did it in the form exclusively of charity care. But then I think in the 60s, when Medicare and Medicaid started to come on to the scene, the federal government said, well, you can also provide what is called a community benefit. And if you can show that you're providing community benefit with your excess spending, then you're good in the eyes of the IRS. But experts really don't know what community benefits are. They're kind of a very nebulous term and probably don't always translate to free care. They're just very nebulous, not really able to show impact in the same way that providing a free procedure for somebody would.
0: So in terms of what the hospital folks said, what did they say about disparity that you ran across?
13: They defended it. We pointed out that they had pretty large margins and had really doubled their size in a lot of time, but had kind of the same numbers. And they kind of countered that they had spent a lot more money on their community benefit in the previous years, which they had. But that doesn't really translate to the same thing for a lot of people.
0: So I understand that Delaware has some of the highest prices then when it comes to hospital care. So why is that? Do we have any sense about that?
13: There's a multitude of factors. Really, depending on who you ask, you'll probably get a different answer. But it boils down to, in Delaware, our hospitals really have a lot of market power. They are able to get, not for lack of a better word, get what they want when it comes to setting prices. And in the same way that insurers have a strong market power as well, there's really not a ton of competition in Delaware when it comes to healthcare. You kind of got your loose geographic monopolies in Kent, Sussex, Newcastle. There's no real outside driving force for them to really drive their costs down. And in conjunction with kind of limited charity care spending as well, that translates to really high costs for patients.
0: Has there been any opposition from the hospitals in terms of this particular legislation? Have they gotten involved with this at all?
13: Not yet. They seem to have been involved in the drafting of this legislation. You know, the state's hospital lobbying association seems to be in support of this bill at large, because I think they are aware of some of the affordability issues in the state when it comes to health care. And I think we're at a time where it's getting to be a lot for people. And the state had pretty much bailed out thousands of patients who had large amounts of medical debt that otherwise probably would have qualified under existing charity care policies. So I think the state is probably, for lack of a better word, told the hospitals, you're going to do this because we just bailed out all these patients using taxpayer dollars. Meanwhile, you had a policy that could have made someone's bill a lot cheaper or free. That's just my take on it.
0: So what do you think the essence of this is, going beyond just simply the numbers?
13: I think a big part of it is kind of really just standardizing the process. I think before, it was so up in the air, and that really gave a lot of wiggle room to hospitals. But a big part of this bill is actually just really reinforcing and making sure the hospitals make patients aware that this exists. Yeah, I mean, a big part of this is just kind of bringing awareness to that, the fact that this exists, as well as kind of standardizing it across the state, so that if you are within any of these income thresholds, like, you're pretty much guaranteed a discount or free care, is my reading of the bill right now, subject to change as it works through the state house.
0: terms of healthcare, obviously we're getting an older population, but also lots of people who are coming flooding in, say, do the grunt work, who don't necessarily get big salaries, as it were. How significant is this cost of healthcare, do you think, in general, to residents of Delaware?
13: I feel like I've heard multiple times, and like you can see it, like sometimes like a medical bill can like put you out on the street. It could really be, what's it called, like a really life-altering expense. And if you had the opportunity to kind of receive a discount, like anything would have helped. That could have been the difference between you choosing different types of expenses. Like, I think that's something people should know about. At least right now, it should help people receive a lot more free care and kind of like realign hospital finances, for lack of a better word, to their kind of intended position. Because we've spoken with experts for this story, and kind of there's been a national examination of a lot of nonprofit hospitals behaving like for-profit entities despite receiving these kind of tax breaks from the government. So not only will it help everyday people seek out more care and not be afraid of going broke for being sick, for lack of a better word, but will also kind of put the hospitals back on track to really demonstrating that they are benefiting the community in that way.
0: Do we expect this to be a significant political issue, as it were, in the state, or are you aware of what the politics are?
13: I think right now, frankly, the Hospital Association and the Hospital Lobbying Group did not come out very quickly in full-throated opposition of this bill, which leads me to believe that they are not going to really put up a huge fight on this bill, and it kind of seems that between probably pressure from the state and the governor's office following that medical debt relief and a lot of other stuff going on between the primary care bill we talked about a few weeks ago and stuff like that. Because the hospitals have to provide this charity care anyway. It's not like this is forcing anything new upon them. It is really just reinforcing what is kind of already existing regulations and holding them to account.
0: Spotlight Delaware reporter Nick Stonecipher on new legislation that would increase the access to more charity care from the state's hospitals. 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This is Don Rush.
10: 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That's Q-L-A-R-A-N-T.
0: There's some good news for the blue crab population in the Chesapeake Bay. You're listening to Delmarva Today. This is Don Rush. The juvenile crab population jumped 121% in the winter month survey. But while there's good news, there's also been an overall decline of as much as 50% since 2010 in the population itself. We turn to Tim Wheeler, associate editor and senior writer for the Bay Journal, about what these figures mean. What's the situation here with the crabs and the fact that there's been sort of at least a resilience, this sort of?
14: The Maryland Department of Natural Resources and the Virginia Institute of Marine Science released the latest results from the winter dredge survey they conduct every winter from December through March. They go out in a waterman's boat or a boat, and they dredge crabs up from the bottom. Crabs, they don't exactly hibernate, but they slumber on the bottom. They don't move around a lot, and so it's relatively easy to take sort of a census of them at that point. It's not a complete census. They just sample 1,500 different sites around the bay and its rivers. But the results were encouraging, though not without concern. They saw that the overall abundance of crabs that they estimate from their survey was 46% higher than last year's survey results. Now, keep in mind that last year's survey results were extremely low. They were the second worst that they've had since starting the survey in 1990. So results this year, they saw 349 million crabs estimated out there is what they're estimating. Sounds like a lot. It's still below average, but it's a lot closer to average than what they've seen for the five previous years. We've had a six-year run now of below average counts from this survey. Two-thirds of that total, though, for those who are planning on having a big crab feast on Father's Day, two-thirds of that total are juvenile crabs, too small to harvest legally for a while yet. But that's also a big increase, and that one's somewhat encouraging, particularly encouraging because their number in this survey more than doubled. It was 121% increase over the previous count. And that also was one of the lower numbers from last year. Those counts for juvenile crabs were on a six-year run of below average as well. So that number is actually a little above average now.
0: So what are their concerns then?
14: The one that's still of concern is the female crab estimates that they get from the survey. When they pull up all the crabs, they take their measurements, they judge their sex, and they record it all. The female crab abundance is down. Still not down far enough that they see a need to really clamp down necessarily on harvest of them, but it's getting close to that threshold that would trigger some kind of management measure. And females are very important because they're the source of new generations of crabs. Each crab releases hundreds of thousands, if not millions, of eggs. A tiny fraction of those survive the odyssey from the mouth of the bay out into the ocean and back, and then coming back up the bay into the rivers to be harvested and satisfy our need for crab feasts. So they're closely watched, and that's a little bit concerning because this is the third year straight that there's been a decline in that number. They're nowhere near the target level, the optimal population that scientists would like to see, and they're getting closer, much closer, to the level at which they think maybe needs something to be done about it.
0: Any indication as to why this might be the case?
14: Not really. This past winter, as we've all experienced, was harsher than winter of 2024-25, and that one was kind of harsh. But this one, the survey actually detected more dead crabs. Especially the older ones tend to, and bigger ones, tend to succumb to the really cold temperatures, as I guess we would too if we were outside. So they had higher mortality, but even so, the numbers overall that showed up in the survey for the total population, even the adult males, went up, though they're not exactly a focus of the management concern for the most part, and the juveniles went up a lot. So that was in spite of the overwinter die-off of crabs. It was actually a little bit worse. So why these numbers went the way they did is, again, a subject of speculation. And one of the scientists that I communicated with cautioned that even though these are somewhat encouraging numbers, and the juvenile crab population would suggest that we're going to see a further recovery, he advised that this was not the time to start lifting regulations and allowing for a much increased harvest because he said these numbers go up and down from year to year. And there have been previous times when the juvenile numbers looked really promising, and then for some reason all those little crabs disappeared. So until they see this happening year after year in a row and the big crabs increasing as well, before you can really feel confident that you're on the right track.
0: Now, even despite the fact that we saw this sort of bumper, as it were, of a year, my understanding is that overall, particularly the last 10 years or so, that we've seen a general decline in the crab population.
14: Yeah. Maybe a little bit of confusion here because the news last week was about this crab stock assessment that was conducted by a team of scientists from Maryland and Virginia. That was a retrospective look back through all the studies and all the surveys and all the data they could get their hands on to try to get a look at the long-term trends with the crab population and why it's been going the way it has. There's been concern going back more than a decade now. The last time they did a big study of crab population was 2011, and they had just changed the way they tried to sustain the population by putting some limits on the female crab harvest. Then they really focused on protecting the females so they can produce the next generation of crabs and keep the population up. And they initially thought that that took care of the problem, but then they began to see this sort of trending downward in the productivity of juvenile crabs making it to the adult size. And that was particularly acute about 5 years ago. It was a big drop in the winter survey numbers that had, and a series of declines like that, they decided to do this big study. And so the result of that is they said, in essence, the number of crabs in the bay now is about half as many on average as we saw in 2010, 15 years ago, or 16 now. And they were looking for why that might be, and they couldn't really come up with one good reason or even pin down a few good reasons. They did identify or look closely at invasive blue catfish, which, as we know, have since being introduced way back in the 70s in Virginia River, have spread throughout the bay, and they eat everything in sight, including baby crabs. They took a hard look at them because there was a lot of suspicion that they were chiefly responsible for this seeming shortage of crabs or decline in the crabs. And all they could conclude was that Their impact has grown from a few percent to about 8% lately, but that doesn't explain the overall reduction in abundance of crabs out there. Other factors that could be involved, they looked at this overwintering mortality situation. They looked at other environmental factors. They basically looked at and ruled out that it wasn't just from overfishing, wasn't overharvesting that caused this, because the harvest levels were within the boundaries of what they had thought were sustainable. A couple of wild cards. The big one is what happens down at the mouth of the bay with the crab larvae. They get basically carried out into the ocean and spend weeks drifting around and swimming around out there before they start crawling their way back into the bay and make it from there all the way up the bay into the tributaries. That's not a real well-studied and real well-understood phenomenon, and there's a separate study underway now to look at that a bit more and try to see if maybe that might help explain at least a large part of what's going on here.
0: Tim Wheeler,

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1: The race for Maryland governor is already underway as the Republican field of nine candidates begins the battle for the nomination. You're listening to Delmarva Today. This is Don Rush. But it's still early, with only three of the nine candidates in the race showing up for the debate on Maryland Public Television. Featured Douglas Larcom, a former businessman, John Myrick, former Harford County Deputy Sheriff, and Shannon Wright, a former vice chair of the Maryland GOP, who has also been involved in Baltimore Republican politics. We turn to Matt Bush, news director of the public radio station WYPR, who moderated this week's debate. So, Matt, let's first begin with Douglas Larcom. He actually seemed to have a couple of ideas that didn't seem to fit in with the sort of the national Republican playbook. For instance, he's got this idea about Maryland getting into the business of, say, signing undocumented immigrants up to work and some kind of work permits.
2: The governor's office has an office called the Governor's Office of Immigration Affairs. We can do our own background checks so we can have all of the undocumented come in, issue temporary work permits while they're here, and driver's licenses that say for non-federal use. So we need to navigate what we have and get them on the tax rolls.
1: He seemed to be sort of, in some ways, the odd man out.
3: Douglas Larcom had a different thing, essentially that the die is cast with the end of 287G in Maryland since the General Assembly passed that bill. So, and other measures, so that the attempts of the federal government to try to deport as many people as possible may not work here. So he was saying, essentially, you know, make sure these are people that, as much as they can be documented in Maryland, be documented in Maryland through various ways. And I think he said something along the lines of they're paying taxes, which many undocumented people do if they're employed. And that's the best way to deal with the situation.
1: We also had John Myrick, and he seemed to be looking for some out-of-state advice when it came to the Key Bridge.
4: We will work with our federal partners, and we will get that bridge back up in a timely manner. We will also work with other states, such as Florida, where Governor DeSantis rebuilt the Sanibel Causeway in less than 86 days after it collapsed in 2022. So it can be done.
1: Obviously, all of the candidates bashed more about the Key Bridge. What did you make of that?
3: You know, there's a lot of frustration. I wouldn't say frustration. I think it might be beginning to grow a little bit about what's going to happen with the bridge now. And a lot of these things were things that could have happened, such as the, you know, the contractor not being renewed. That was part of the original agreement when they were beginning to build this, that, you know, they could drop the contractor at any point during the process. And that is already pushed then back to 2030, the expected completion date of the bridge. And a lot of people think that it may take even longer now. Certainly those candidates there were talking about a bridge rebuild in Florida that took not a whole lot of time, very different bridges. Anybody really thinks the Key Bridge could be rebuilt as quickly as the one that was referenced in the debate in Florida.
1: The other candidate was Shannon Wright, and she seemed to stand out. She talked obviously a lot about DEI, but also she seemed to indicate that, say, for instance, with the blueprint that lays out an education plan, which the other candidates said they would simply repeal, she seemed to be far more cautious in terms of dealing with a Democratic legislature.
5: When my opponents talk about what needs to be repealed and then talk about the minority that the Republican folks are in, what's the pathway to make that happen? So what we need to do is work within the confines of what's already there while we work to repeal what needs to be repealed.
3: Sure, and I think, you know, repealing the blueprint, something they were all discussing, I don't think that's realistic, given that Democrats continue to control the legislature, which seems likely. And I think what's so important about how people think about the blueprint and why we wanted to ask them is that we know the costs of it are really going to escalate in the next 4 years during the next governor's term. So whatever people are going to think about with this, you know, that's a big thing. It's going to be a big driver of budgets and costs and how much it may be changed or tweaked or scaled back or whatever. You know, she brought up her points. The others did theirs. I think, though, that whomever's in office there, Democrats, took so long for them to get this through. The Democrats who were in charge of the legislature or in power in the legislature, I think more of it'll be scaled back, delayed, some things like it's already been done. that'll

0: would happen, but the cost of it in the next 4 years are really going to escalate. So whomever wins this election, whomever is governor for the next 4 years, is certainly that's something they're going to have to deal with.
1: Matt Bush, news director at radio station WYPR, who moderated this week's Republican gubernatorial debate on Maryland Public Television. Most prominently missing was Dan Cox, who was the party's nominee in 2022 and lost to Maryland Governor Wes Moore. Another candidate, Ed Hale, a Baltimore businessman, did not appear either, saying his time was better spent with voters and that his conversation is with Governor Wes Moore. 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This is Don Rush.

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2: All the city kids.

What's this little switch do? Oh, hello there. The general store is open for business. I'm the music custodian and your host for the next hour. Great songs and great songwriters, past and present. We just heard Susan Warner from her album Casey, put out in 2013, and City Kids. And in the background right now, it's Leo Kottke. Coming up on today's program, on the counter, it's Steve Martin and Allison Brown, Linda Ronstadt, Mary Chapin Carpenter, Van Morrison, Bob Dylan, and more. And coming up next, from 1980, it's the Alan Parsons Project.

On your radio, it's the General Store. Nice to have you along. I really hate doing this alone, you know? On the first set today on the General Store, we heard music from Leo Kottke and Driving of the Year Nail. That comes from his 6 and 12 string guitar album from 1967. Following that, it was 1980 and The Turn of a Friendly Card by the Alan Parsons Project. And a song called Time. You may remember that. And then following that, we have brand new music from My Morning Jacket from an album that was just released called Is, I-S, Is, and a track called Time Waited. And following that, we heard Dee Carstensen with Time, and that's from her 1995 CD, Regarding the Soul. Dee Carstensen plays harp. So you heard other instruments in there, but her primary instrument is the harp. And we wrapped up with Dear Time, and that comes from Steve Martin and Allison Brown from a brand new CD due out October 17th, Safe, Sensible, and Sane. And that features Jackson Brown on lead vocals and Stuart Duncan on fiddle, and also Jeff Hanna doing harmony vocals on that. Stay tuned. Coming up, Michael Nesmith, A Real Monkey.

You're listening to The General Store. Do you know where your children are? Well, a whole bunch of new music in that set. We left off with the Wildmans, and the Wildmans is not just a cute name. It's actually a family name. It's a brother and sister group from Virginia called the Wildmans. And a track from that album, Longtime Friend, written by the late Paul Siebel, who used to live here on the Eastern Shore, Any Day Woman. Right before that, Mary Chapin Carpenter from her new CD, Personal History and The Night We Never Met. Preceding that, it was Carla Bonoff from her 2018 CD, Carry Me Home. And that's a collection of songs that she's well known for, but not the original versions, kind of updated and stripped down. And that song, Someone to Lay Down Beside Me, was made quite popular by Linda Ronstadt, but Carla Bonoff is the woman who wrote it. And right before that, it was Linda Ronstadt and Anne Savoy with Walk Away Renee, and that comes from Linda's Duets album from 2014. And, of course, Walk Away Renee was a Left Bank song written and recorded by the Left Bank in 1966. We started off there with Michael Nesmith and Different Drum, a song that Linda Ronstadt had quite a bit of success with. And that comes from his 1972 CD, And the Hits Just Keep On Coming. Red Rhodes on the pedal steel guitar there. And there's a story about that, how that CD was titled, And the Hits Just Keep On Coming. Turns out Michael Nesmith submitted the album to his record company, and they had a problem with it. They said, well, we don't have anything in here we can release as a hit. Kind of ironic, considering the success that Linda Ronstadt had with it. But that's how it came to be known as sarcastically, And the Hits Just Keep On Coming. Coming up, music from Van Morrison. Stay tuned.

Bob Dylan there with a track called Spirit on the Water. And that comes from his 2006 CD, Modern Times. Right before that, it was Robert Plant and Alison Krauss with Can't Let Go. And that comes from their Raise the Roof CD, put out in 2021. We started off with Van Morrison and Real, Real Gone. And that comes from Enlightenment, a 1990 release. 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
3: Welcome to another edition of the Baroque Down Palace, brought to you by WYXR Radio in Memphis, Tennessee. I'm your host, Patrick Sansone, here with another hour of music from the 1960s and 1970s that features orchestral elements in the arrangements. And here at Baroque Down Palace, we'll play some pop, rock, folk, soul, and genres in between and combinations thereof, which we love here at the show. We also like to mix it up with well-known artists and maybe some obscure artists that you might not have heard of before, but we'll start the show with a band you've probably heard of before. This is the Rolling Stones from 1966. This is Ruby Tuesday here on the Baroque Down Palace.

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Tonight, the nation's fallen military service members are commemorated in a semi-quincentennial observance, live from the U.S. Capitol, the National Memorial Day Concert, tonight at 8 on MPT or streaming on the PBS app. Support comes from the Hole in the Wall Gang Camp, founded in 1988, providing medically supervised summer camps and programs

That is the band Rotary Connection with I Am the Black Gold of the Sun from their 1971 album and their final album called Hey Love. Rotary Connection, psychedelic soul band from Chicago featuring vocalist Minnie Riperton, who went on to have a successful solo career in the 1970s with her big hit Loving You, and also a great debut solo album from 1969 called Come to My Garden, which features a song called Le Fleurs, which we've played on the show before and which has kind of had a big resurgence in the last few years. That album, as well as this album by Rotary Connection and all the Rotary Connection albums, were produced and arranged by the great Chicago musician, arranger, producer Charles Stepney, who we could probably do and probably should do an entire episode dedicated to his work. Charles Stepney came out of the Chess Records team. He was a staff producer and arranger there, and that led to him working with so many legendary Chicago artists, the Dells. He produced the album Muddy Waters, Electric Mud, which featured some members of Rotary Connection. Also, the Howlin' Wolf album by Howlin' Wolf. Minnie Riperton, Terry Collier, The Emotions, Ramsey Lewis, and he was also very involved in the beginnings of Earth, Wind, and Fire. But this track, I Am the Black Gold of the Sun, really shows off the arranging genius of the great Charles Stepney. We started the set with the Rolling Stones and Ruby Tuesday from possibly their most Baroque pop record of their catalog, Between the Buttons from 1967. Featuring multi-instrumentalist Brian Jones on the recorder. That was followed up by Del Shannon with a song called Gemini from his supremely psychedelic album from 1968, The Further Adventures of Charles Westover. Del Shannon had had big success in the late 50s, early 60s, his biggest hit being the legendary single Runaway from 1961. This album, just 6 years later, finding him venturing into psychedelic territory, post Sgt. Pepper, everything but the kitchen sink, maybe and the kitchen sink production, featuring amazing string arrangements and guitar playing by the arranger and session musician Don Peake, who, again, we could do a whole episode just on the work of Don Peake. As a session musician, he was part of the Wrecking Crew in L.A., and also played on Marvin Gaye's What's Going On record, the Jackson 5, ABC, played on the John Lennon records that were produced by Phil Spector, Righteous Brothers, on and on and on, just a very prolific studio musician, and began arranging in the late 60s, arranging for Tim Hardin, Sonny and Cher, Fifth Dimension, and in a connection to Minnie Riperton, arranged strings for one of her solo albums in the late 70s. And beautiful work on this underrated album from Del Shannon, The Further Adventures of Charles Westover, Charles Westover being the birth name of Del Shannon. After that, it was the band Grapefruit from the UK and Yesterday's Sunshine from their debut album from 1968 called Around Grapefruit, a band with Beatle connections. They were the first band signed to the Apple Records Publishing Company, set up by the Beatles camp. And the band was named by John Lennon, who named them after a book written by Yoko Ono. And we ended the set with Rotary Connection and I Am the Black Gold of the Sun. Let's keep going into our next set. This is Harper's Bazaar and I Love You, Alice B. Toklas, here on the Baroque Down Palace.

That is Dorothy Ashby, the jazz harpist, with a track from her 1969 album called Dorothy's Harp. And that is her take on the Glen Campbell hit By the Time I Get to Phoenix, which was written by the great Jimmy Webb. This album, kind of beginning a series of really groovy, funky records that she put out in the late 60s, early 70s. She had been putting out records since the late 1950s that were in kind of more of a traditional 50s jazz style, but she ventured into these groovier territories in the late 1960s, and a lot of these tracks from these albums have been sampled by hip-hop artists over the years. This album featuring the Beatles song Fool on the Hill, also Burt Bacharach and Hal David song, as well as some tracks by some Brazilian composers and a beautiful cover of Windmills of Your Mind. We started the set with Harper's Bazaar and the theme song to the 1968 Peter Sellers film I Love You, Alice B. Toklas. Very groovy time capsule of 1960s counterculture. And it was released also on the album Harper's Bazaar 4. Harper's Bazaar being a California-based sunshine pop band that had very close ties to Randy Newman, Van Dyke Parks, and Harry Nilsson. After Harper's Bazaar, it was the Beau Brummels from their 1967 album Triangle, and we heard the track Magic Hollow. And this has a direct connection to the Harper's Bazaar track we just heard. Both albums were produced by Lenny Warnaker and features arrangement work by Van Dyke Parks. After that, it was the East Coast Baroque pop giants, The Left Bank, with There's Gonna Be a Storm from the second album by The Left Bank called The Left Bank 2, T-O-O, which came out in 1968. The Left Bank had big success in 1966 and 1967 with Walk Away, Renee, and Pretty Ballerina. This was their second album, recorded and released sort of as the band was breaking up. The primary songwriter from the first album, Michael Brown, had left the band. But some great songs on this album, this one being written by founding guitarist Tom Finn. And in reading about this, I just learned that the album features some background vocals from a pre-Aerosmith young Steven Tyler. And we ended the set with Dorothy Ashby and By the Time I Get to Phoenix. And we are going to take a short break here, but we will be right back after this with more Baroque Down Palace.

Welcome back to the show, and let's get right into the music. This is The Impressions with I'll Always Be Here, here on the Baroque Down Palace.

That is Jethro Tull from their 1971 big breakthrough album, Aqualung, with the song Wondering Aloud, a song where you can really hear the influence of Roy Harper. Ian Anderson has said that two of the biggest influences on the Aqualung album were Roy Harper and Burt Jansch, and you can really hear the Roy Harper in this particular song, really drawing on the British folk traditions, and with a string arrangement by D. Harper, formerly David Harper, who was a member of the band in the 1970s and had provided orchestral arrangements for their early albums. We started the set with The Impressions, and I'll Always Be Here from their album Finally Got Myself Together from 1974, an album recorded several years after the departure of Curtis Mayfield, who had been lead singer of the band up to his first solo album in 1970. But you can still hear his influence here for sure. But great lead vocal here from singer Ralph Johnson. We followed that with the rather obscure UK psychedelic band Tinkerbell's Fairy Dust and a single from 1968 called 2010. A song about the year 2010, with many years in the future from 1968, and music inspired by J.S. Bach. After that, it was the Chocolate Watch Band from their second album called The Inner Mystique from 1968, and a song called In the Past. A little bit misleading, this record. The Chocolate Watch Band were a psychedelic garage rock band from San Jose, California, who put out their debut album, which was very much a garage rock kind of record, the singer sounding a lot like Mick Jagger. And they were featured in the film Riot on the Sunset Strip. Great performances in that film. This was their second album, and the actual members of Chocolate Watch Band do not appear at all on the first side of the record. The album was put together by producer Don Bennett, and this song, In the Past, recorded with session musicians, was actually written by a fellow named Wayne Proctor, who was from a band called We the People. And we ended the set with Jethro Tull, and that brings us to the end of another edition of the Baroque Down Palace. Thanks so much for spending the hour with me. It is always my pleasure to bring this music to you every week. Check out Instagram, Baroque Down Palace, for info about upcoming shows and playlists and tidbits. And as always, baroquedownpalace.com, where you can find archived episodes from the last several weeks. And we are going to go out with the band Matthews Southern Comfort, featuring former member of Fairport Convention, Ian Matthews, as he began his solo career. This is from 1970. This is For Melanie, here on the Baroque Down Palace.

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1: 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Overcast skies this afternoon with a slight chance of rain showers. Highs level off around 74. Southeasterly winds 5 to 10 miles an hour. Cloudy again tonight. Slight chance for showers, 64. That's a look at your forecast from Delmarva Public Media. I'm meteorologist Derek Height. Right now, 69.
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Welcome to Folk Alley, your weekly deep dive of the best in folk roots and Americana. I'm your host, Cindy House. Today, we read the recent New York Times article, The 30 Greatest Living American Songwriters, where more than 250 music insiders weighed in on who defines the new American songbook. They clearly didn't ask us at Folk Alley, so we're going to help fix their list by adding some clear snubs. First half of the hour includes artists who made the list that we agree with and love. Second half of the show are artists who should be on the list but aren't. And we will start with an artist who did make the list, Lucinda Williams.

That's Paul Simon on Folk Alley. And Beth Orton said recently about Paul Simon, he spawned singer-songwriters. There's not a songwriter out there who won't have inadvertently, unconsciously, consciously pulled from his work. They're classics that you take for granted, and then you sit down and you're like, my God, how the heck did he do that? That was from the New York Times article, 30 Greatest Living American Songwriters. We are listening to artists featured on that list. Tell us your Mount Rushmore of songwriters on Folk Alley's Facebook page. Up next, Gillian Welch said about Dolly Parton, when I return to her early songs, I'm struck by their bravery. There's some dark subject matter and some hard luck people on the fringes. I feel like I have more respect for the human spirit after listening to a Dolly record. It's Dolly Parton.

Carole King and Brittany Howard recently said about her as a vocalist, she's not showy. She's straight to the point. It's almost like hearing your friend, almost like you know her. We're sharing folks featured in the New York Times article, 30 Greatest Living American Songwriters. Visit our Facebook page and tell us who's on your Mount Rushmore of songwriters, who the New York Times left off the list. Coming up, we'll hear the redheaded stranger and someone who just turned 85. I'm Cindy Howes. This is Folk Alley.

The New York Times 30 Greatest Living American Songwriters list is causing lots of discussion. We're going to be sharing some folk songwriters not included coming up in just a bit. But first, two more writers that made the cut. Sheryl Crow on Willie Nelson said, "You dream as a young songwriter that you're going to have songs that outlive you. Willie has a whole body of work that will outlive him." We'll hear his namesake now. It's Willie Nelson, the Redheaded Stranger.

0: One more happy 85th birthday shout out for Bobby D. New York Times said, even if we reject the silly label greatest songwriter, there's no denying that Bob Dylan pushed back the horizons of popular music, expanding the limits of what a song could say or how it could say it. We're listening to artists featured on the New York Times 30 Greatest Living American Songwriters, where more than 250 music insiders weighed in on who defines the new American songbook. Those guys clearly didn't ask us at Folk Alley. We're going to help fix their list by playing some clear snubs. So for the second half of the hour, here are some artists that should have been on that list. John Gorka, Gretchen Peters, Laurie McKenna, Mary Gaucher. We're going to start with Greg Brown. Here's My New Book.
1: Lipstick on a thermos cup, lust and whiskey fill it up, and smoke blows from the chimney to the moon. It's much too cold in the Midwest, chilly hands, cup of chilly breasts, things not said fill up every room. And as he stands there in the door, there's no room for him anymore. She lies there saying, honey, take one last look. I'll tell it all.

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Tales grow tall around the fire where there's no truth. No one's a liar. Whatever mask you wear is who you'll be. There is a hole in the day through which we make our getaway. I make mine every time I'm shook. I'll tell it all in my new book. We sift through culture run amok, but our rhythm is still boom, boom, chuck. The whole world to us now is a theme park. The tourist takes the traveler's place, buys a new body, a new face. 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He points down with his shepherd's crook.

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I look at you and raise my glass. 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I'll tell it all in my new book. I heard a young man sing a song, just that one, and he was gone off on the journey we all used to make. It was a song like rain and wind, reminded me of where I'd been, and that wild feeling I can't seem to shake. I'd like to go into some shack and wait for that kid to come back and sing until the walls and windows shook. And tell it all in my new book. The soldiers meet between the fights to drink and gamble half the night while waiting for the fresh troops to arrive.

John Gorka's songwriting has this blend of literary intelligence, understated humor, and profound earnestness that has made him a towering figure in the contemporary folk scene. We heard his song, Unblindfold the Referee. We're listening to songwriters we thought should have been included on the New York Times 30 Greatest Living American Songwriters. Coming up, the writer of Martina McBride's Independence Day. I'm Cindy Howes. It's Folk Alley.

Recently, the New York Times released their list of the 30 greatest living American songwriters, and we think they missed a few, so we're sharing some artists that are on our Mount Rushmore of songwriters. Gretchen Peters is known for writing raw, cinematic story songs that interweave dark themes with deep empathy, like her huge hit song, Martina McBride's Independence Day. She co-wrote this yearning track, inspired by the medieval saint with songwriter Tom Russell. Here's Saint Francis from Gretchen Peters.

Lori McKenna, known for her rare gift of finding profound universal truths in everyday moments. Tim McGraw made a big hit out of that song, Humble and Kind. It is such a huge song that I have seen throw pillows that say, always stay humble and kind. We're listening to songwriters that we thought should have been included in the New York Times 30 Greatest Living American Songwriters. I'm Cindy Howes on Folk Alley. Portland songwriter Anna Tivell also takes those everyday moments, especially from strange and outcasted characters, and turns them into cinematic masterpieces. Here's Anna Tivell.

0: Mary Gaucher's songwriting is defined by her radical vulnerability, her gift for empathetic character study, and her commitment to healing. She says, "Mercy Now came to me as a prayer and an act of desperation. I wrote it in a time when the world around me was collapsing into darkness. The song brought me catharsis and unexpectedly something else. I found peace in my heart where there once was anger and fear." We've been sharing songwriters we thought should have been included in the New York Times 30 Greatest Living American Songwriters. 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

Welcome back to another hour of Folk Alley. I'm your host, Cindy Howes. Coming up, we'll hear some new music this hour from Casey Musgraves, Dervish, Old Crow Medicine Show, and Lamb Chop. But first, a song about a bug, specifically a mayfly, but like as a metaphor for making the most of a short life and cramming a lot of living into that life. You may know, as I know we have a lot of entomologist listeners, mayflies are aquatic insects that live most of their life in water as nymphs. When they emerge from the water as adults and lay eggs, they promptly die, usually within

a set of songs that take place in the river, wrapping up with the late Kate Wolf, a song about the yearning for nature's grounding peace when trapped in the chaotic, isolating pace of urban life. You know, some people like it that way. We also heard Leo Kottke right before that with an instrumental, A Trout Toward Noon, and Jeffrey Foucault with Mayfly starting us off. New Kacey Musgraves, now more country folk on this record, and this song feels like two or three different songs. I love the different changes in this track. Takes its name from a real self-deprecating sign propped up in her tiny hometown of Golden, Texas. It is the title track of her new album. This one came out 1st of May. Let's take a listen to Kacey Musgraves, Middle of Nowhere. It's new music on Folk Alley.

I found this description online about that song. Ride to Roberts is probably the only song that needs to be written about Roberts' Western world. Isbell nailed it the first time. So Roberts' Western world is like the place where all the bachelorette parties take place in Nashville. Like neon signs, line dancing, buckets of Bud Light, probably White Claw is more like it. Ride to Roberts from Jason Isbell. Coming up, some North Carolina bands. I'm Cindy Howes. It's Folk Alley.

My brother-in-law recently moved to North Carolina, and the music down there is so good. I wanted to play a small sampling in his honor, so we'll send these couple of songs out to Nabs and Steph, starting with Tanasi. Their debut album is out now, the trio based in Asheville, North Carolina. Billy Cardine on dobro and slide instruments, Anya Hinkle on vocals and guitar, and Mary Lucy on vocals, upright bass, clawhammer, banjo. Here's Tanasi.

That's Watch House on Folk Alley, based in Chapel Hill, North Carolina. Andrew Marlin and Emily France. I saw them on the KMO cruise recently with their kids. Fun to see Andrew and his daughter. They were playing the huge chessboard on deck. That was pretty cool. We also heard a new song right before that from Tanasi, just a tiny sampling of the incredible music you can find in North Carolina. Okay, let's go to Ireland now with Dervish, who have compiled volume 2 of the Great Irish Songbook featuring modern Irish songs. This one with Sister Sadie, who is also on KMO this year. Here's Dervish.

That's new music on Folk Alley from Corinne Polwart and Pippa Murphy, who is a sound designer and composer, made an album with Corinne coming out July 5th. That is the song Hear the Rigging, Last in Line. We heard Land of My Other from Dervish, a new recording of that song featuring Sister Sadie. That song originally from The Breath, recorded in 2023. Coming up, new Old Crow Medicine Show. I'm Cindy Howes. It's Folk Alley.

Old Crow Medicine Show have a new album, Union Made. This song is a bluegrass anthem celebrating fierce independence, Appalachian pride, and self-reliance. Song was co-written by Ketch Secor, lead singer, as well as his partner Molly Tuttle and Luke Combs. Let's hear My Side of the Mountain. It's new from Old Crow Medicine Show on Folk Alley.

I am not an opera person, but I am reading the new Emma Straub book, American Fantasy, where one of the main characters works at an opera magazine and will occasionally just like randomly list singers. Renee Fleming is one that she's listed a couple of times and the only one I recognize, which makes me so happy. So yay for me. That's Renee Fleming with Bela Fleck, their new album together. That song featuring Aoife O'Donovan. We also heard an instrumental from Etta Baker. And it was new from Old Crow Medicine Show. Thank you for joining us on Folk Alley today. Let's hear a new song from one of my favorite bands of all time. This is Lamb Chop with The Weeknd.

0: I really know now what had hold on me.
1: Bon Iver wrapping up Folk Alley today. Eau Claire's Festival is coming back July 24th, 25th. Bon Iver is going to be performing as Bon Dylan, playing Bob Dylan as he was in 1994. 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Also heard a song right before that featuring Justin Vernon of Bon Iver on banjo from Lamb Chop. 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It's Folk Alley.

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2: And welcome everybody to the beautiful and historic Lyric Theater, the Scottish Rite Concert Hall. 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We are celebrating this wonderful and amazing world of real, honest, organic, grassroots. 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That's the case of both of the artists. Both have incredible stories to tell, as well as amazing music. You put on your seatbelts, this is going to be a rocket ship ride. Plus, we have an incredible Wood Songs kid to introduce to you as well. But first up, they've got a brand new album, Della Jane's Heart, and they're going to do the title cut for you. They're an amazing band with a great story. Please welcome Appalachian Roadshow to the Wood Songs Old Time Radio Hour.

0: Title cut of their new album, Della James Heart. It is Appalachian Roadshow. Let's say hi to founding member Barry Abernathy doing lead vocal
1: and banjo. Hello, how are you, Michael?
0: Good. Now, you have an incredible story because you were not born with a whole hand. Okay, let's talk about half a hand and half a brain. Yeah. So describe, especially to the radio audience. The TV audience can see, but you have a thumb and part of a finger.
1: Yeah, my left hand, I was born, I don't know what they call it. I guess there is a name for it, but I've never learned it. But I just have a thumb, and it's not really, there's not a joint. It's just the bone comes to where my knuckle joint would be.
0: And this is on your fretting hand.
1: On my fretting hand,
0: your left
1: hand,
0: hand, your fretting hand. Yes, your right hand, your picking hand with the finger picks on is normal.
1: It is normal.
0: And somewhat. But you do and I mean, an amazing job playing the banjo the way you do. I mean,
1: thank you so much.
0: So I want the audience to picture that. Now, you're founding member of Appalachian Roadshow. This is a group that is really trying to continue the legacy of true old-time music.
1: Yes, sir. Yes, sir,
0: and
1: we are.
0: And that was how you guys put together. So we want to talk about talk some more, the co-vocalist that sings with you, Darryl Webb, playing mandolin. So Darryl, you got quite a bit of a resume here. You're 19 years old. You're playing with the Lonesome River Band. You replaced Dan Tominski of all plays, right?
1: Yes,
0: on
1: sir,
0: that thing.
1: Yeah.
0: You played with J.D. Crowe in the New South. I mean, my gosh. You performed on Dolly Parton's Halos and Horns project. It was pretty huge. You were with Rhonda Vincent in The Rage when Josh Williams left, who was just here last week.
1: Yep.
0: And then you also played with Michael Cleveland, another amazing fiddle player. And how did you and Barry put together Appalachian Roadshow?
2: 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So then him and Barry got to talking, and then he calls me, and Jimmy both and all of us kind of came up with an Appalachian Roadshow.
0: Well, so it's an incredible collection of brilliant musicians,
1: you
0: included. So we're going to talk more in the second half hour to Jimmy and everybody else in the band. But this is an amazing band. They are celebrating the release of a new album called Della Jane's Heart. This is a tune called Won't Be Long. Please welcome them back. It's Appalachian Roadshow on the Wood Songs, Old Time Radio.

name of the song is Won't Be Long. It's from their brand new album, Devil of Jane's Heart. Barry Abernathy on banjo. Daryl Webb doing a great job playing mandolin and singing lead vocal on that one. Jim Van Cleve, award-winning fiddler. Zeb Snyder on guitar. Todd Phillips on bass. Altogether, they are the Appalachian Roadshow. If you want to know more about their music, make their new album part of your home music collection, all you have to do is go to the Woodsongs website, click on the archive page. This is show number 1,163. We'll tell you how you can contact Appalachian Roadshow, as well as our next artist, who comes from an incredibly dramatic background with a beautiful collection of new songs. She's going to do a tune from her album, Brand New Day. It's called Slow Me Down. Please welcome Jessica Willis-Fisher to the Woodsongs.

0: Beautiful song from a beautiful album, Brand New Day. Slow Me Down is the song. Jessica Willis Fisher, it's nice you were here once before, and it's so great to have you back.
1: I'm very happy to be here.
0: So now let's briefly, it's part of your bio, and you and I talked about this ahead of time. You grow up in a rather famous family that behind the scenes was filled with a lot of drama and violence and abuse. Mm-hmm. And you struggle with that all the way through your young years, teenage years, all the way until you were 24, until you broke free from it.
1: It was a very traumatic time. Yes, my 24th year. I was part of the Willis clan. I'm the oldest of 12 kids, and I was the lead singer and fiddle player. And I actually used to sing that song with my family. I did recut it for my first solo record. Still love what it talks about. Yeah, that will always be part of my story.
0: And the Willis Clan, the family band that you were part of, they were on national television. They were quite a thing for a while. And your dad, Toby, it was discovered, was very untoward towards his kids.
1: Well, he was abusive in pretty much every way that a person can be. And, you know, the music was an amazing outlet, particularly for me writing. And traveling around and meeting people and doing music with my family, you know, that was the outside picture, and that was a really treasured, beautiful thing, but it should never have had to be paired with those darker things. So, yeah, it just came to a place where I thought, if I'm going to survive, I need to get out of here. And I was really lucky that when I reached out for help, my now husband, his family, the music community, was really there for me and really gave me a lot of support.
0: Mr. Bootstraps.
1: That is his Instagram handle, right. Yes.
0: So how hard, let me ask you this, I don't want to get too personal here, but you go through that trauma and abuse as a young girl. How hard is it to trust someone to develop a relationship and a marriage after going through that?
1: Going for the real deep questions there. I think I sort of think of it as looking back. I feel like I landed in some very intense therapy, kind of dove headfirst in, and I was basically given, I think of it like an emotional and psychological, it was like being told I had cancer, and if I didn't change what I was doing and do some really invasive, you know, it was gonna end my life or really make life difficult. And it was figuring out how do you never be in that situation again? How do you figure out how to trust, have boundaries, you know, and be honest and authentic with both the pain and the strength that you have. And so for me, that's an ongoing process. Yeah.
0: People that go through trauma, they have this thing called trauma bonding, where you tolerate the abuser. And you took all the way till you were 24 years old before you reported your dad.
1: Well, that's not quite right, but it's a very complicated story.
0: I bet.
1: I did participate in the investigation, and that was an important role, an important part, but there were a lot of other people as well. And for me, you know, everybody's story is different, but abuse, childhood abuse, sexual abuse, domestic violence, those things are really, really, really common. And it has been both helpful and really heavy to learn more about these issues as a whole. And in a lot of ways, my family plays into some of the typical ways, maybe not with the 12 kids and being on TV, but learning about how domestic violence happens, how grooming and abuse happens. It helped me shift from what's wrong with me and my dad and my family to, oh, this is how these things happen and like how we can stop them from happening. And, you know, there's still some misconceptions about maybe it's stranger danger, where truly what the more common thing is, it's a trusted person. Mm-hmm. And then it makes that healing that much more difficult, you know.
0: Well, when we come back in the second half hour, you not only have a beautiful album, beautiful songwriting, beautiful presentation, but you're using your music to support and help others. You're sort of an advocate for survivors of different kinds of abuse. You even started something called Darkness to Light that I think we can talk about in the second half hour, and how you're able to use your music, your platform, your fan base in order to really help people. But right now, it took you a while to come out with the second album. Yeah. But the first album was sort of a recognition of what you went through. Mm-hmm. The new album is sort of a celebration of becoming you, finally away from everything.
1: That is how I think of it, or how it's, that's just how the story's gone for me. The first album was sort of like about survival and surviving, and this one feels like it's more about thriving and just the continued life of growth, hopefully.
0: Well, the new album is called Blooming. This is a tune off that album called Dogwood. It is Jessica Willis Fisher on the Wood Songs, Old Time Radio.

0: beautiful song. From her album Blooming, the song is Dogwood. The gentle voice of Jessica Willis Fisher. We're going to be back with the awesome front porch power of the Appalachian Roadshow. And wait till you meet this week's Woodsongs Kid. We'll be back right after this.
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1: And there's a fine banjo player, Steve Martin. Welcome back, everybody, to our broadcast. We're coming to you here at the gorgeous Scottish Rite Concert Hall in our hometown of Lexington, Kentucky, the crossroads of America's folk and bluegrass music, the gateway city to the magnificent Appalachian Mountains, where so much of this wonderful music and art and the artists and the songwriting all come from this beautiful region of America all over the world, and we are on the air all over the world. Stations like Art Sound FM in the capital city of Australia, Roots FM out of St. Louis, Missouri, WVTF FM in Roanoke, Virginia, the North 103.3 in Duluth, Minnesota, just a few of the stations broadcasting this show. We're also on American Forces Radio Network. This show is broadcast in 177 nations worldwide, from South Korea to Kuwait, plus every single military base in the world, every U.S. naval ship in the world, every Coast Guard vessel sailing in North America. And as always, we want to say hello to the men and women, all the folks that are tuning in. It's a hard time out there. And I don't normally do this, so be patient with me for a second. We get a ton of email. You guys are just so wonderful. Just about everything is so complimentary. We appreciate you. This is one that came in this morning. It says, "Good morning. I'm a veteran living and working in Guantanamo Bay. I was listening to Wood Songs on Radio Gitmo, and I so enjoy your show. It's simply delightful. My reason for writing is to share a heartfelt thank you to the attention given to AFN and for noting that your show is broadcast around the world to all the military bases and especially all the ships. The non-political acknowledgement that things are tough right now, along with your recognition of the men and women who serve, really moved me. Truthfully, it brought me to tears. I hope to make a trip to Lexington and Kentucky when I return home later this year, and I want to see Woodsongs live. Thank you sincerely, Emily McCarney, U.S. Naval Medicine Readiness and Training Command in Guantanamo Bay." So, like I said, we get so many emails, especially from the service folks that are around the world and the listeners on regular terrestrial radio. It comes in droves, and we don't normally get to read one. But I decided after getting her email that from now on, any military person, any EMT personnel from anywhere that want to come to Woodsongs, we're going to give them free tickets from now on. So Woodsongs is also on public television coast to coast, the RFD television network. We're also in schools. If you're a teacher or a homeschool parent, you go to the Woodsongs website, click on the classroom page. There's so many of these shows where you get lesson plans to show your kids how to enjoy this world of front porch music. And that's why this time we always invite a youngster to come on our stage, and they get to sing one song, perform one song in the presence of seasoned touring artists like Jessica Willis-Fisher, Appalachian Roadshow with the amazing banjo player Barry Abernathy, and we found ourselves a 13-year-old banjo player from Manchester, Tennessee. Let's say hi to Alex Davis. How you doing, buddy?
2: Doing good.
1: So you started playing the banjo. You were 8 years old when you started, right?
3: That sounds about right.
1: About right. And who was your teacher? Very, very famous teacher.
3: Well, my first teacher was Phil Riddick. He teaches out of Huntsville, Alabama. And then I moved on to Gary Biscuit Davis.
1: Now, Gary Biscuit Davis, he's a prominent guy, and he's really taught a lot of kids how to play that banjo. You're one of them.
3: Yeah.
1: So was it a hard thing for you to learn to play the banjo? Was it a hard instrument? You were 8 years old. I mean, the banjo is almost as big as you are at that age.
3: Well, yeah, at first it was, but, I mean, that's how everything goes, I guess.
1: Well, you just practiced it, and you got good, and now you're on a big broadcast with some pretty major musicians. So you ready to play for us?
3: I sure am.
1: You picked a song that I thought was it's brave, B, it's really melodic, and C, you play it so well. It's a tune called Little Rock Getaway. This is Alex Davis, 13 years old, this week's Woodsongs Kid.

He's 13 years old. This week's WoodSongs kid, Alex Davis from Manchester, Tennessee. Brilliant job on his banjo. If you're a parent or a guardian, you've got a youngster that you think belongs on our broadcast, we want to hear from you if you're the parent or the guardian. You can contact us on the WoodSongs website. Just click on the kids page, and we might have that youngster on our broadcast, too. So let's go ahead back in. Now we're going to have this amazing, wonderful, powerful front porch band. They're celebrating the music of Apple. This is a tune called Virginia Soldier. It's from their album Della Jane's Heart. It is Appalachian Roadshow on the WoodSongs. 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

0: Beautiful song from their brand new album, Della James Hart, Virginia Soldier. And that song started out with a Jeb Snyder on the acoustic guitar, a former Woodsongs kid, believe it or not. In the back, Todd Phillips is on bass from the other Lexington, North Carolina, and he's got a credit that I think is pretty cool. He won a Grammy Award for Instrumental of the Year with, get this, J.D. Crowe and New South, Ricky Skaggs, Jerry Douglas, Tony Rice, and him, Todd Phillips, playing the bass on that. Monster bass player. If the bass thing doesn't work out, he could always put down hardwood floors, I understand. So, Barry Abernathy sang a lead on that along with Darrell Webb. Let's invite Jim Van Cleve, the fiddler, to come to the microphone. So everybody's, there's way too much resume for a 1 hour show. And so I feel like I'm almost disrespecting folks by not able to focus on what they've done. But you have a monster background as well. You've performed with so many folks. How old were you when you started?
1: Gosh, I'm going to say probably 10 or 11, maybe.
0: You were watching Austin City Limits. You saw Mark O'Connor on Austin City Limits.
1: That is the thing that happened, yeah.
0: Right,
1: yeah.
0: So, and Mark, of course, is a brilliant violin player. And is that what inspired you to pick up the violin? Or
1: it was part of the journey for sure. But one of the first things I recall, honestly, was some family playing music, but a guy named Ralph Blizzard, who was an old-time fiddle player from East Tennessee. He played with my family when he snowbirded in Florida during the winter time. So I got to watch him as I grew up. And when I was 6 years old, I stood on a chair. It was about this high and blew the train whistle while he played Orange Blossom Special. Yeah.
0: It's amazing. So. the community that surrounds you is as much of a teacher as it is having an actual teacher, isn't it?
1: Yeah. And I never actually had teachers. So yeah, I would have to say that's accurate for sure.
0: You know, we say it often on the broadcast that when you go to a bluegrass folk blues festival, the really good music is not necessarily on the main stage. It's in the camping grounds and it's in the parking lots where everybody's sitting together, jamming, teaching each other, playing with each other, right? I'm going to brag on you a little bit because it's really hard for artists to brag on themselves, so I'm going to do it for you. Here's just part of who you've performed with and recorded with. Carrie Underwood, Dolly Parton, Merle Haggard, Willie Nelson, Linda Ronstadt, Rhonda Vincent, Glenn Campbell, Doyle Lawson, Tony Rice, Emmylou Harris, Rodney Crowell, Patti Loveless, Johnny Cash, Alison Krauss, Ricky Skaggs, Sam Bush, Jerry Douglas, Sierra Hull, Chris Thiele, Doc Watson is just part of it.
1: And also, may I add today, Evan Windsor on bass.
0: Evan Windsor.
1: I might say, yeah, as well. He's filling in for Todd, who's under the weather. So you didn't know, and that's not your fault.
0: Okay, well.
1: And we appreciate him so much.
0: Obviously, he won't be able to put down my hardwood floors.
1: Well, he actually. He can do everything else.
0: Let's get into your music before I make a fool of myself.
1: No, you're good.
0: From their album, Jubilation, this is La La Blues. It's Appalachian Road Show on the Woodsongs, Old Time Radio.

that's right. Pretty. We're going to give you one more round. Just you guys. Come on, sing it.

0: From their album Jubilation, La La Blues Appalachian Road Show. And let's talk to Jessica Willis Fisher. Jessica, you've got such a beautiful voice, beautiful album, beautiful everything. So is it hard for you to write? Are you a prolific writer?
1: No, I've written since I was a kid. I don't know if I would know how to stop. And I write songs quite frequently. I'm just thinking about this super sad, sort of heavy song I'm about to sing, and I don't know, we're going to give everybody whiplash because that was so happy and fun.
0: It's called diversity.
1: That's right. I see what you're doing there.
0: It's called diversity. You know, a canvas has different colors on it, you know, so it's
1: a wood good, songs has range.
0: That's right.
1: What we're
0: We got range. So, so when you write, is it poetry first? Is it music first?
1: Yes, I do all the things, including, I actually wanted to mention, for those, cause it is a complicated story and I didn't mean to put, point us in one direction or, but in 2022, I put out a memoir that, dove more into my story and it was cathartic, it was healing and it led to a lot of that advocacy.
0: It was called Unspeakable.
1: It's called Unspeakable. And I'm working on writing a novel. So that is very interesting. Who knows if that will ever see the light of day. When it's going well, it is the most fun I've ever had. And when it's sort of stuck, it's so frustrating. It's a lot shorter to write a song.
0: Writing of any kind is pleasurable pain.
1: I get that. I get that.
0: So you come out with this, you come out with your new album, which is sort of a step beyond the first one. You know, Blooming is all about celebrating the life you have achieved after overcoming all of that stuff. And you use your music to help others. You use your music to help as an advocate for others. So that's a very rewarding thing to use music for.
1: It's very rewarding. It's very meaningful. And there is so much work to do. I mean, you just look outside your door on any given day. And, you know, the cause that's really many causes, but of course, supporting other survivors, when they want to speak out about their stories and as they're trying to go forward and lead rich, beautiful lives after really tough things, that alchemy of taking something that I think in and of itself can never really be redeemed in and of itself. It's always going to be a terrible thing. It should never have happened. But what can you make from it? In the life that you have now and continuing on.
0: So. And the world has been inundated, if not drenched, with the subject matter of abuse, and especially kids being abused and adults taking advantage of them. And you went through that. You have achieved victory over it. You are celebrating a restored life, and we're happy for you. Well, this is from her album called Blooming. It's a beautiful piece of work. This is the tune called Seeds. It is Jessica Willis Fisher on the Wood Songs Old Time Radio Hour.

Wasn't it great having Jessica Willis Fisher, her beautiful music, wonderful Wood Songs kid Alex Davis, 13 years old, playing that brilliant banjo. Good job, all the way from Manchester, Tennessee. And the Front Porch Celebration of Appalachian Roadshow, all the way here. What I find interesting is you listen to, like, the story of Barry Abernathy, born with just part of his hand. Did that stop him? Did that storm stop him from becoming a master banjo player becoming major bands that he's playing the banjo with? No, it did not. You listen to Jessica Willis Fisher, what she's been through as a child, as a young adult, all the storms that she had to go through, and she stood firm, she stood strong, and she's still here, and she's still celebrating a life that she has. You look at yourself, you all sitting out there.

0: the storm. And what did he say? There's peace even in the storm. Keep looking forward. Keep sitting on the greatest stage of the world, your own front porch. My name is Michael Jonathan. I'm a folk singer. I am a song farmer. We'll see you next week on the Woods. Good night.
1: You've been listening to Woodsongs broadcast number 1163. Michael's opening song was Shady Grove from the Woodsongs album, featuring Hannah Mae Rector on vocals. Our chief engineer is Jerome Gall. Our TV director is Maria Clarish. Technical assistants are Brian Clousing, Eric Anderson, Dan Field, and Gavin Clark. The Woodsongs crew member of the week is Mim King. And our Woodsongs partners of the week are Jane and John Culler. Our show is produced with the support of the Martin Guitar Charitable Foundation, the Kentucky Department of Tourism, and Visit Lex.com, welcoming visitors from all over the world to Lexington, Kentucky. 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For Michael Jonathan and the entire Woodsongs crew, this is Dorothy Edwards. We hope you will join us again next week for the Woodsongs.

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0: Yes, indeed. Benvenue and welcome to Americanorama, a weekly mix of alt country, country rock, some folk, some roots, a bit of bluegrass, all curated and hosted by me, Mike Joshua, a.k.a. Mikey G. A Memorial Day weekend edition. 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On today's show, Aoife O'Donovan, Charlie Crockett, Emmylou Harris, Band of Horses, Waxahachie, New Shaky Graves, my weekly Wedge of Wilco at the top of hour two, and so much more. Ryan Bingham has a new record, They Call Us the Lucky Ones, is out now. His first full-length studio record in some 7 years, backed by the Texas Gentleman on this, a looser vibe all around can be heard. Let's play Americana. Seems

0: Aoife O'Donovan, Red and White and Blue and Gold. Buck Owens gave us Under Your Spell again, and new music from Ryan Bingham. It's Americana on Americana. Rama, Mike Joshua at the controls. Check out the Facebook page if you haven't yet. There's info there on how to listen to the last couple weeks of shows in case you missed them. 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And the email, AmericanaRamaRadio@gmail.com. Reach out, say hello, let me know where it is in the world you're tuning in from. Charlie Crockett is a music-creating machine from San Benito, Texas. Yet another new record from Charlie, Age of the Ram, completes the Sagebrush Trilogy, which also joins Lonesome Drifter and the Grammy-nominated Dollar a Day Records. Let's hear Lonesome Dove, new from Charlie Crockett on Americanorama.
1: Well, I left Lonesome Dove, oh, the country up above, and the soft warmth of a touch through the night.

listen. I'll act like I can hear you. I know you'll always be there.

Emmylou Harris with her ode to Graham Parsons, The Road. Ben Harper and Charlie Musselwhite, The Bottle wins again. Beck from Morning Phase 2014 gave us Blue Moon and new music from Charlie Crockett, Lonesome Dove. It's Mike here. The show originates from Boston, which has always had a vibrant music scene, to say the least. Whether it's rock or punk or new wave, electronic, hip-hop, all represented. Let's hear something from a new band called Jesus the Dinosaur. They give me vibes of a couple other Mikey G favorites, like Band of Horses, Decemberists, maybe, but still unique in their own way. I'm going to play Agender, new from Boston's Jesus the Dinosaur. Check it out on Americanorama.

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1: I'd like to dedicate this song to my partner, soul partner, Mr. Duck Sound, better known as Sir Douglas Quintet, from San Antonio. Wherever you are, brother,

From last year, folk bitch trio, God's a Different Sword. Freddie Fender going back a ways for Wasted Days and Wasted Nights. Band of Horses, The Great Salt Lake, because before that I played a new band from Boston called Jesus the Dinosaur. A song called A Gender, and Jesus the Dinosaur gives me a kind of Band of Horses vibes. So I put them together because one reminds me of the other, and that's the kind of thing you can do when you have your own radio show and there's not a corporate playlist handed to you every week. Here you are, Mikey G. Here are the songs that we've triangulated that the people want to hear. No, that doesn't happen. It is Americanorama. Set a weekly alarm to hear the show every week, just in case you forget. My weekly Wedge of Wilco is on the way at the top of the hour. More new stuff now, this time from Canada. Samantha Martin and Delta Sugar here. I like when a live record sounds like a studio product. That means that the band's on fire, as we would say in Boston. Here's Love Is All Around from Samantha Martin and Delta Sugar on Americanorama.

Tedeschi Trucks Band with Hard Case, Little Feet, Rock and Roll Doctor, and Samantha Martin and Delta Sugar, new from them. Love Is All Around. My weekly wedge of Wilco is coming up right after this from T-Bone Burnett.

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4: When the band almost single-handedly responsible for alt-country broke up in the early 90s, that being Uncle Tupelo, the pieces splintered into two new bands. Lucky for us, one was Sun Volts, the other Wilco, led by Mr. Jeff Tweedy. 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And it's time to spin the wheel of Wilco yet again, like a country fair wheel of fortune, and it's their theme song. From Wilco, the album, 2009, it's Wilco, the song. 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